0: It's World Cafe with Stanley Clarke. That is from his new album, which is available now, called Last Train to Sanity. Look for Stanley out on tour throughout this year and next. Stanley, it's always a pleasure. Thanks for reminiscing with us about your hometown of Philadelphia. And as always, you are welcome back anytime on this show. Thanks so much.
1: Okay, man, it's good to talk to you, and see you again down the road.
0: Thanks for listening to that session with Stanley Clarke. Coming up, what's in the water here in Philly if you're a bassist? Another jazz legend, Christian McBride, is up next for Sense of Place Philly on World Cafe.
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0: For Sense of Place Philadelphia, it is Christian McBride. Song is Old Folks. It's from his album Without Further Ado, Volume 1. Thanks so much to Christian McBride. 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
1: Kaleo, if you're a fan of folk music and curious what a bunch of Gen Alpha kids will do with it when they get their hands on it, I think you will dig this group called Any Young Mechanic. Hey, do you like R&B? Do you want to... Oh, just kidding. We've got new music from Steve Lacy giving you something pretty moody from his new album, Oh Yeah. Plus, we'll hear from L.A. singer-songwriter Joanna Samuels featuring Tyler Ballgame. Plus, Bonnie Raitt and Broken Bells in the archives. That's coming up on today's World Cafe. So, in case you did not know, we are in the middle of our Sense of Place Philadelphia series, exploring the past, present, and future of Philly music with sessions including Will Yip, Mannequin Pussy, Deanna Williams, The Sound of Philadelphia, and more to come. 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Eurythmics, here comes the rain again.

for you. Can't be explained, but I can try for you. Yeah, baby, don't make me spell it out for you. You keep on asking me the same questions. Wow.

0: Arlo Parks from her third album, Ambiguous Desire, that is out now. The song is called Beams, coming soon. Raina sits down with Arlo to talk about the new record, moving to Los Angeles, and why she wanted it to sound like the club. Also heard Janelle Monáe with Make Me Feel, Violent Femmes, Blister in the Sun, and at the top, Any Young Mechanic. The album is out now. It is called The Modern Shoe is Ruining the Foot. We're back with live performances in the archives in just a minute on World Cafe.
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1: Welcome back. It's World Cafe with new music from Joanna Samuels. L.A. singer-songwriter has worked with Josh Kaufman of Bonnie Light Horseman and a ton of L.A. folks. Her new record is due out August 14th. It's her fourth. It's called Sorry Kid. And one of the tracks features her bandmate in the group Loma Land, Tyler Ballgame, who you've heard on the cafe. He guests on this song called Circles. It's new music from Joanna Samuels.

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0: Josh Landis, I am so looking forward to Saturday, June 27th.
1: Peter, so am I. That's the day WAMC On the Road will be at the Troy Waterfront Farmers Market. 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
3: From PRX, this is Living on Earth. I'm Jenny Doring.
4: And I'm Paloma Beltran.
3: Researchers find an astonishing abundance of bees in a cemetery.
5: What does 5.6 million bees look like? It looks like 270 honeybee colonies. Imagine what that looks like, a whole lot of white boxes scattered across the landscape. It's also equivalent to four times the population of Manhattan, the human population of Manhattan.
3: Also, flowers can be sweet-smelling pleasures as well as ingenious revolutionaries who remade the ecological world as we know it.
6: We often dismiss flowers as merely ornamental. They're pretty but not powerful. They're beautiful but not in charge. And in this book, I want to sort of reframe that and put flowers back at the center of the story of how our modern world came to be.
3: That and more this week on Living on Earth. Stick around.
7: Live from NPR News in Washington, I'm Ryland Barton. The Pentagon says it needs roughly $80 billion, mostly to cover the cost of the Iran war. It adds to what is already a sizable military spending boost being sought by President Trump, and it comes as lawmakers are skeptical of the preliminary deal Trump struck to end the war. The Trump administration is pushing back on reports that Iran didn't agree to allow nuclear weapons inspectors into the country. Secretary of State Marco Rubio is in the United Arab Emirates on a tour of Gulf countries aimed at easing their concerns over the deal.
8: We know what they agreed to do, and now they'll either do it or they won't. And if they do, the process moves forward, and if they don't, the president will have some decisions to make.
7: Rubio will also hold meetings in Kuwait and Bahrain, nations that Iran hit with missiles and drones in retaliation for U.S.-Israeli airstrikes. Congress has passed the largest housing affordability bill in decades today. The bill is aimed at encouraging home building across the country. NPR's Stephen Basaha says the bill passed

0: From PRX and the Jennifer and Ted Stanley Studios at the University of Massachusetts Boston, this is Living on Earth. I'm Paloma Beltran.
1: And I'm Jenny Doring. El Niño is a periodic phenomenon every few years in which a tropical region of the Pacific experiences unusually warm ocean surface temperatures, affecting weather patterns across the world. And a 2026 El Niño is now officially underway, according to the National Oceanic and Atmospheric Administration, or NOAA, which also said this one has a greater than 50% chance of turning into a super El Niño. Combined with the ongoing rising temperatures from the climate crisis, a super El Niño could spell major disruption of weather patterns and ocean circulation worldwide. Joining us now from New Zealand to explain the impact is Kevin Trenberth, scientist at the University of Auckland, as well as a distinguished scholar at the National Center for Atmospheric Research in Boulder, Colorado. Kevin, welcome back to Living on Earth.
2: Thank you very much.
1: For those of us who don't remember from high school earth science, what is an El Niño?
2: An El Niño refers to an exceptional warming of the central and eastern tropical Pacific Ocean. El Niño can be thought of as a way of regulating the temperatures. The reason is that Pacific Ocean is huge in the tropics, and it extends more than a quarter of the way around the globe. The sun is beating down. It heats up the surface of the ocean. But there are trade winds, easterly trade winds in the tropics and along the equator. It picks up all of that warm water and dumps it in the western Pacific, and it forms a huge, deep pool of warm water. And it gets to a point where so much heat is stored up there, the Pacific sort of says, I can't stand it anymore. I'm going to have an El Niño. And all of that warm water starts to surge across to the eastern Pacific, which it has done this year already. And it influences the atmosphere as it goes. And at some point during the year, usually after about September mainly, it changes the atmospheric circulation. It changes where all of the rains occur in the tropical Pacific. It's already beginning to do that, but the annual cycle is working against it at the moment. And it tends to pick up in the northern hemisphere winter. And the strongest effects occur late in the year, typically peaking around December. And that's in the Pacific. And globally, there is a mini global warming, which tends to peak around February of the following year. So that would be February of 2027.
1: For an El Niño, there's all this heat building up in the Pacific Ocean and it needs to be released. What makes an El Niño a super El Niño?
2: So we monitor a particular index, a tropical region in the Pacific. And if it gets to be above 2 degrees Celsius, over this extensive area above the overall average, then we call it a very strong El Niño. And so we have these different grades of, you know, strong, moderate, weak El Niño, and very strong. There are no very strong La Niñas, which is the other phase where it's very cold, but there are these big El Niño events, and there have been about three of them.
1: Why is this important, understanding how this El Niño is working this year, and what were the impacts of previous strong El Niños?
2: So El Niños have strong, what we call teleconnections, links, huge wave patterns that extend into both hemispheres. They change the distribution of tropical storms substantially, where they occur, hurricanes and the risk of hurricanes. And in an El Niño event, there tends to be a greater risk that there will be strong storms coming into Southern California and throughout the southern parts of the United States, but probably less action in the northern parts of the U.S. and southern Canada. And so it has a big influence on rainfall patterns. It also can have a big influence then on the risk of things like wildfire. And in the west of parts of the United States, it's been very warm, very dry, and the risk of wildfire is already quite high. So it's very important, actually, to get the rains in parts of this region. But there are some regions, maybe northern Colorado, for instance, that might be at considerable risk for things like wildfire.
1: So that's some of the impacts in the U.S. What about in the global south? I understand that in previous years, we have seen pretty significant impacts from El Nino.
2: So it depends a little bit on how quickly this thing develops. But already, this is the time of year when the Southeast Asian monsoon tends to develop. And having more action out in the Pacific, more convection, more rainfall and so on, tends to detract from the rainfall in the monsoons. And so it means that there's a real risk that the monsoons may be much weaker than normal, less rainfall all throughout Southeast Asia. And of course, this has very profound influences because 8 months of the year, it's dry. And they're very dependent upon the monsoon rains for all of their agriculture and growth of crops and so on. Mm. And so this is a major concern for that region.
1: And then how about Africa? What do different parts of Africa see in an El Nino year?
2: So it can get a bit more complicated then, and it depends a bit more on just what happens in the tropical Indian Ocean, for instance. So normally warm water from the Pacific flows into the tropical Indian Ocean, and this has an influence in eastern Africa in particular, and it can affect drought and flooding and also outbreaks of various kinds of diseases and insects that can cause problems. But each El Nino tends to be somewhat individual in character as to just how this plays out.
1: I mean, this is incredibly complex. Would it be accurate to say that no matter what, this El Nino is going to bring variability and instability, and it's hard to predict exactly how that will play out in different regions? Is that accurate?
2: These things tend to occur, you know, let's say once every 4 years or every 2 to 7 years. That means that during the El Nino, which tends to last overall for about a year, the weather patterns are quite different than most of the time. If you can plan for that, you can take advantage of it, and you can change the crops that you're growing or the way in which you're going about your activities like fishing and so on and what kind of fish you expect to get, then maybe you can take advantage of it. But otherwise, if you keep doing things the way you always do, then you could well run into major difficulties. And so pay attention to all of the information that's coming available from NOAA, for instance, or from other national weather services, including through the WMO, the World Meteorological Organization, and maybe take advantage rather than suffer the consequences.
1: Kevin, at this time when climate science is, in the U.S. at least, under attack, there's been attempts to dismantle ocean monitoring systems, dismantle the research done by your professional home, the National Center for Atmospheric Research. So how prepared do you think the U.S. and the world is for this year's El Nino?
2: Yes, it's a major concern. And the key monitoring system in the tropical Pacific Ocean is a series of moored buoys. They're actually moored to the bottom of the ocean, and they have to be in the tropics in the equatorial region because otherwise they drift away. And those are maintained by NOAA in particular in conjunction with contributions from other nations. But if the NOAA contribution weakens, then the information flow also weakens. That happened during the pandemic, for instance, and there have been other instances where ship time was not available to service these and make sure that they're all up to snuff. And so this is a major concern. And so it's very important to monitor what is going on well and disseminate that information.
1: Kevin, we're tracking this El Nino at the same time that we're also tracking the ongoing climate crisis. And, you know, global temperature continues to rise because of our greenhouse gas emissions. And so in the short term, what does an El Nino year mean in terms of the global temperature that we see?
2: So the global temperature is certainly going to be the highest on record from about now through next June. This is sort of the El Nino year, if you like. And then it's a question as to whether it's 2026 or 2027, which ends up being the warmest calendar year. And so this is a signature that global warming is alive and well and continuing, if you like. Global climate change is very much with us. We know it is caused primarily by human activities, the increases in particular of carbon dioxide in the atmosphere. Those concentrations are at the highest level ever, and we need to slow down the rates of those increases, which means cutting emissions of greenhouse gases, and that means avoiding fossil fuel burning in particular. This is a science question. This is not a political question, and we need to look after our homes, our global homes, the global warming. We need to get it under control. And there are prospects for doing that by employing more renewable energy in particular.
1: Kevin, what's the number one thing that you would like listeners to take away about this year's El Niño?
2: The El Niño is here. It's potentially getting to be strong, and it's going to have big consequences for weather all around the globe. Big changes in where the storms go and how they develop. Paying attention to the information that's available and the forecasts that are being made can allow you to adapt to and prepare for what is going on, plan for the consequences, and perhaps even take advantage of the changes that are apt to occur.
1: Kevin Trenberth is a distinguished scholar at the National Center for Atmospheric Research and a scientist at the University of Auckland in New Zealand. Thank you so much, Kevin.
2: You're most welcome.
3: Just ahead, the U.S.-Mexico border wall threatens a sacred Kumeyaay Mountain in Baja California. 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

0: It's Living on Earth. I'm Jenny Doring.
1: And I'm Paloma Beltran. As part of its hard line on immigration, the Trump administration is building out new sections of border barriers. And one of the sections recently under construction runs across a small Southern California mountain just east of San Diego called Tecate Peak. KPBS reporter Gustavo Solis says construction crews are destroying parts of a mountain that's sacred to the Kumeyaay people of California and Baja California.
2: The Kumeyaay name for Tecate Peak is Cuchama Mountain. And to them, the area along the U.S.-Mexico border near the Mexican city of Tecate is a sacred place. Norma Mesa Calles has spent her entire life around the mountain. She can tell you which plants cure an upset stomach and which ones help you fall asleep.
3: La montaña es como un psicólogo para nosotros.
2: Mesa says that the mountain is like a therapist for the Kumeyaay. People hike up the mountain, sit on the smooth white boulders, and meditate. As a little girl, she remembers seeing grown-ups spend multiple days in silent contemplation up on that mountain, usually after a difficult divorce or a death in the family.
3: Cuando se le moría un divorcio, su familia, enfermo.
2: But some of those sacred stones, boulders that have been on that mountain for more than 100 million years, are gone, pulverized, to make way for a new section of President Donald Trump's border wall.
3: Y es muy importante la montaña que están destruyendo.
2: It's being destroyed before our eyes, Mesa says. Cuchama Mountain is technically protected in the National Register of Historic Places. Yet, this construction project was approved without a formal environmental review, which is normally required by the National Environmental Policy Act. Richard Kai is president of the Institute of the Americas.
4: In recent years, what has happened is that Department of Homeland Security has been able to secure successfully through legal means waivers on some of these border projects. And Congress has actually authorized multi-year funding for the border fence, which has allowed some of these projects to be fast-tracked.
2: Kai used to work for the EPA on cross-border affairs during the Clinton administration. He says the stones on Cuchama Mountain may have been saved had there been a typical review.
4: That would have allowed for considerations related to the cultural significance of Mount Cuchama.
2: He understands why the Trump administration waived these requirements. The process can take years and derail projects. For example, it took 10 years to complete a review of the CBX airport border crossing in Otay Mesa. But Kai says skipping these reviews altogether is a missed opportunity to potentially find eco-friendly alternatives.
4: In the 21st century, I think there are ways to explore technology solutions so that we can have a secure border, but at the same time address some of the biodiversity concerns and cultural heritage concerns.
2: Like Norma Mesa, Damian Vega grew up near the mountain. Vega works for the Rancho La Puerta Foundation, an organization that helped create a conservation easement on the Mexican side of the border. And part of that work involves teaching local children about the mountain.
5: That's the things that the kids learned here and the trail. And they also learned to meditate along with the walk. But all of these activities are stopped right now because how can they meditate with the noises that we have and the construction that we have in front of their eyes?
2: The foundation worked with multiple organizations in Mexico to conduct their own environmental feasibility study. They looked at everything from wildlife, natural habitats, vegetation, cultural sites, and even the risk of mudslides. Part of what makes this construction project so heartbreaking for the people of Tecate is that they thought they'd done enough to protect it. Vega says that in the early 2000s, the Kumeyaay people and local conservationists worked hard with their counterparts in the U.S. to secure environmental protections on both sides of the border.
5: Through an MOU with the Bureau of Land Management, the BLM, and with the Forestry Department, we also try to convince them to protect the land, and we agree, both of the sides, both of the nations. So all of the mountain is naturally, is protected in terms of nature and biodiversity.
2: Baja California Secretary of Culture has asked the United States to stop detonating explosives on the mountain. And Mexico President Claudia Sheinbaum said in a press conference in April that her administration is looking into the matter. Meanwhile, in Tecate, Mesa does not expect construction to stop. She respects U.S. sovereignty and its right to defend their border, but views this episode as one more indignity for her people to overcome.
3: de por sí, desde cuando hemos sido pisoteados, hemos sido discriminados, hemos sido, pues, al final y hemos resistido nosotros. Y también la montaña está resistiendo porque es una...
2: She says that the Kumeyaay people in Baja California have been stepped on and discriminated against most of her life. And through it all, they've always resisted. And the mountain will resist too.
0: Gustavo Solís reported this story for KPBS. In a moment, how cemeteries can be safe havens for bees. But first, this note on emerging science from Living on Earth's Don Lyman.
6: The Latin name for the Greenland shark, Somnosus microcephalus, translates to small-headed sleeper. But these sluggish giants, which grow to 21 feet long and can weigh over a ton, are the longest living vertebrates on Earth. Scientists say these inhabitants of the cold waters of the North Atlantic and Arctic Oceans can live to be hundreds of years old. Radiocarbon dating of eyelens tissue of Greenland sharks that died when accidentally caught in fishing nets revealed one specimen that was estimated to be around 400 years old. Scientists also estimated that Greenland sharks grow very slowly, approximately 1 centimeter or 0.4 inches per year, and don't reach sexual maturity until they're about 150 years old. Biologist Lily Fogg and her research team at the University of Basel in Switzerland are trying to figure out how Greenland sharks live so long. To do so, they studied the sharks' eyes. It wasn't known if the sharks had much vision, and it was assumed that they might be severely visually impaired. Fogg and her colleagues analyzed the eye tissue from 10 Greenland sharks, some of which were about 150 years old. They found that the cellular and molecular components of their eyes, that the sharks used to see in the dim light of the deep ocean, were intact, probably due to enhanced activity of DNA repair genes, which likely keep tissues healthy over the long term. The tissue in the eyes also looked like it avoided the degradation of aging. Fogg said that figuring out how Greenland sharks live longer than other vertebrates could possibly help to treat failing organs in aging people someday. That's this week's Note on Emerging Science. I'm Don Lyman.
0: Many of us know the famous image of Winnie the Pooh holding onto a balloon, reaching his paw into a hive full of honeybees. But most bees don't produce honey, and most don't even live in colonies. Instead, they're solitary bees who build individual nests. These are the type of bees that Brian Danforth studies as a professor of entomology at Cornell University. His most recent paper details an astonishing finding of several million solitary bees in a cemetery in Ithaca, New York. Brian Danforth joins me now to discuss. Welcome to Living on Earth.
7: Thanks very much, Paloma.
0: So when I picture bees, the first thing that comes to mind is a buzzing hive. But you study solitary bees. How common are these solitary bees compared to social bees?
7: Yeah, that is the image I think many people have of a bee. You imagine a colony, you imagine a honeybee or a bumblebee, a queen, thousands of workers, aggressive stinging. The bees that I work on, the solitary bees, are much more docile. These are bees in which each female builds her own nest, provisions her brood cells with pollen and nectar, lays her own eggs, defends her nest from enemies, parasites, and predators, and then leaves her offspring to the next generation. So the image of a social bee is quite different from the kind of solitary bees that we work on. So we know that there are 21,000 described bee species on Earth, and that's probably an underestimate. You know, there may be 30,000 bees total. Of those 21,000 described bee species, 77% of them are solitary, 13% of them are brood parasites of those solitary bees, and then about 10% are social. So the social bees comprise a pretty small slice of that 21,000 total species. The vast majority are these solitary bees.
0: And you know in your study that solitary bees are important for pollination, but just how important are they?
7: It really depends on the crop. I'll give you a few examples. So in squash and pumpkin, for example, there is a single solitary bee species called Pepinapis pruinosa, which is a narrow houseplant specialist on squash and pumpkin. And those are very effective pollinators. They are early morning bees, so they get out before any of the other wild or managed bees visit squash and pumpkin. And they're doing most of the squash and pumpkin pollination. We did a lot of work on the role of wild bees as apple pollinators in New York, because New York is a big producer of apples. We're the second largest producer of apples in the country. And for about a decade, my lab studied the role of wild bees as crop pollinators in apples. So this is something I know really well. And we were able to document 120 wild bee species visiting apples in New York State. That's about a quarter of the total number of bees in New York State. So a big slice of New York pollinators are actually visiting apple. And through the work of Mia Park, a graduate student at the time, we determined that the solitary bees are actually more effective on a per-visit basis as pollinators. So when they visit a flower, they deposit more pollen grains. And they're also more abundant in many apple orchards. So for the apples that I worked on, the wild bees are actually more important than honeybees. But there are certain crops that are really highly dependent on managed pollinators. So I would say the answer to your question is it really depends on the crop. But for the crops that I have worked on, the wild bees are very, very important. And they're doing all this work for free, by the way. These are not bees that you have to manage or you have to pay for. They're just out there in the environment doing their job.
1: Wow, amazing. So your study was conducted at a cemetery in Ithaca, New York. How did your team choose this location for your research?
7: So it turns out that the cemetery is just right off the edge of the Cornell campus. So we don't have to go very far to study these bees. But it really was just a random event. My technician at the time had the habit of parking her car at East Hill Plaza, the shopping center out there on the east side of campus. And on her way into work, she walked through the East Lawn Cemetery. And she did this in the spring of, I think it was 2022, and discovered that there were tons of bees over the lawn, clouds of bees flying over the surface of the cemetery. And she collected a few of these bees, brought them into the lab, and we immediately identified them as Andrina regularis, a solitary bee that we'd studied as an apple pollinator. We knew it was a fairly common bee in New York, but we didn't really know where it nested, and we certainly didn't know how large the nesting aggregations were. So this discovery allowed us then to dig into, no pun intended, dig into the biology of this bee. So we then did a follow-up study in 2023 where we used emergence traps to capture bees emerging from the soil at the very start of the season. And that allowed us to track the number of bees emerging over time, the sex ratio of the bees, the parasites emerging along with the host, and we were able to come up with this population estimate of 5.6 million bees.
1: Wow, that's a huge number. How surprising was that number to you?
7: So it was very surprising to me, although I will say that I would not at all be surprised if there were larger bee aggregations out there. It just turns out that this is the largest one that's ever been reported in the literature. And I'll put that number in perspective. So what does 5.6 million bees look like? It looks like 270 honeybee colonies. Imagine what that looks like, a whole lot of white boxes scattered across the landscape. It's also equivalent to four times the population of Manhattan, the human population of Manhattan.
1: Wow.
7: It's a large number, yes. There are a lot of bees.
1: What were the conditions in the cemetery that led to such a high concentration of bees?
7: We think that it's related to the soil texture. Ground nesting bees, just like humans, like to dig in soil that's kind of maintains its consistency. So the cemetery soil is what's called sandy loam. It's a very nice soil texture for digging. And we think that that's one of the reasons that these bees are particularly abundant at that site. And many cemeteries across the landscape in the eastern United States were sited on these sandy loam soils because you could dig a 6-foot deep hole with a shovel in sandy loam soil. And this was before the advent of the backhoe. So we think that there is really something unique about that sort of soil texture. And now we're expanding our studies to look at other cemeteries around New York and see whether they have that kind of soil and whether they also host large numbers of solitary bees.
1: And part of your study analyzed parasite rates among bees. Talk to me about the parasites. What do they look like and how do they affect the bees?
7: Yeah, so we focused on the most common parasite of Andrina regularis, which it just turns out to be another bee. It's called Nomada imbricata. It's the nomad bee. We call them brood parasites, or you could call them cuckoo bees. They are very adept at sneaking into the nests of their host, laying an egg in the brood cell and hiding that egg in the wall of the brood cell, and then leaving, so the adult would leave. Meanwhile, the host bee continues to provision her brood cell. She lays her own egg, she closes up the brood cell, and then she's done with that brood cell. She will never go back into that brood cell. Meanwhile, the nomad bee egg hatches. It crawls across the pollen provisions. It kills the host egg or larva, and then it consumes the pollen and nectar that was gathered by the host. So it's a very devious strategy. It's very much like a cuckoo bird. It's a very common strategy in bees. As I said, about 13% of bee species are brood parasites, and they specialize on individual species or individual groups of bees as their particular host. And I should point out that these brood parasitic bees are really quite different looking from your normal bee. They are not hairy. They are very wasp-like. They're yellow and black. They're heavily armored. They live their life kind of just skulking around the nest site, you know, because they don't actually build a nest. They don't need to collect pollen and nectar for their offspring. So they're kind of drifters around the nest site. And then when they see the opportunity, they dive into a nest. So if you see wasp-like creatures flying low over the ground in an area where there are bees nesting, those might be brood parasites.
1: So you ended your study by discussing how cemeteries could be important for preserving biodiversity. Why do you think that is?
7: It turns out that there's a reasonable literature on this. A number of studies have been done in Europe looking at the fauna and flora of older inner city cemeteries in cities like Berlin. And it turns out that these cemeteries can host rare plants. They can host rare birds, rare salamanders. So cemeteries, I think, turn out to be these underappreciated biodiversity preserves. And that's because they're undisturbed. So once the cemetery is established, and most cemeteries are at least 200 to 300 years old, even in the eastern U.S., so these sites become preserves. They're no longer undergoing change. There's no building. There's no construction going on. And then in addition, there's low pesticide use in those cemeteries. So I really think that our study, but also some previous work done in Europe, suggests that cemeteries are these underappreciated refuges for biodiversity.
1: You know, what are the broader implications of your research in the cemetery regarding bees?
7: So I think the real take home from our study at the East Lawn Cemetery is that nest sites are incredibly important conservation priorities, and that we need to be identifying these nest sites, protecting them, and educating people about their value. So as a result of that, we've started a project called Project GNB, or Project Ground Nesting Bee. It's a community science project. We run it through the iNaturalist platform, and we would like backyard naturalists, birders, people out for a walk with their dog to upload observations of nesting sites, if they see them, of these bees, so that we can map across the landscape where these nesting aggregations occur and therefore protect them. That's, I think, the main take home from our study.
1: Brian Danforth is a professor of entomology at Cornell University. Brian, thank you so much for joining us.
7: Thanks very much, Paloma. It's been a pleasure.
8: Coming up, where there are bees, there are flowers, and they're much more than just nice to look at or smell. Keep listening to Living on Earth.
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0: It's Living on Earth. I'm Paloma Beltran.
1: And I'm Jenny Doring. Early summer is peak flower season across the Northern Hemisphere. Lush peonies, delicate hydrangeas, and vibrant roses burst into bloom, filling gardens and parks with color and fragrance. But flowers are more than their beauty. They're actually some of the oldest beings on Earth, and they played a large role in shaping the natural world as we know it. David George Haskell is an author and biologist whose latest book is How Flowers Made Our World, the story of nature's revolutionaries. And he joined Living on Earth's Steve Curwood.
2: The title of your book refers to flowers as revolutionaries. Okay, what are you talking about? What's the revolution started by flowering plants? How exactly did they make our world, as you say?
3: Yes, the title sounds a little preposterous, but I really mean it. When flowers appeared on this planet, they swiftly transformed the nature of the planet and built most of the major habitats that we have with us today. Think about rainforests and prairies. They are built by flowering plants, and they catalyze the evolution of all sorts of major groups of animals, bees, butterflies, grazing mammals, and even the origin of our own species, Homo sapiens. And so they did make the ecological world as we know it. And yet, we often dismiss flowers as merely ornamental. They're pretty, but not powerful. They're beautiful, but not in charge. And in this book, I want to sort of reframe that and put flowers back at the center of the story of how our modern world came to be.
2: So having pollination, having sexual reproduction, means that plants can change, adapt, evolve. What is the genetic aspect of all of this? At one point in your book, you point out that flowers sometimes have more sets of genes than we do.
3: Yeah. So the beauty of flowers, the extra motherhood of flowers, these are things that we can see. Underneath the surface, there are innovations that we can't see without modern genetics. And this is one of the revolutions that's happened just in the last 10, 20 years, is that we now understand that flowering plants go through what I think of as genetic storms, where they massively increase the number of chromosomes. They double all the chromosomes or triple all the chromosomes inside their cells, which honestly is quite excessive. You don't need four or six copies of every chromosome to run a plant. But what those doublings do is that they mean that two of the chromosomes can do the work of running the plant, and the other two or four are free to explore. It's like a cross between a rave and a corporate brainstorming retreat. The usual rules of life have sort of loosened up a little bit. So those genes on those chromosomes can mutate and explore new ways of doing photosynthesis, new ways of growing petals, producing aromas, massively increasing genetic diversity, which is the raw material of evolution, of adaptation, of resilience. And then after this big party of exploration, natural selection kicks in and trims the genome back, keeping the good ideas, keeping the good innovations, and throwing out the rest. Now, other organisms go through this kind of doubling, but it's especially prevalent in flowering plants because they have quite flexible development, so they can tolerate a certain amount of genetic shenanigans as they're developing and growing in a way that, say, a mammalian cell could not. By repeatedly going through these genetic storms, flowering plants have given themselves these boosts of genetic diversity that have helped them, particularly in times of environmental calamity, like when a meteorite strikes the Earth. These storms have been particularly important.
2: So you spent a fair amount of your time talking about magnolias in this book. What's so instructive about the magnolia?
3: So I'd start with the magnolia plant, and part of the reason for that, indeed, they're beautiful. I just love their aroma. It's like diving into a different sort of mental space to smell a magnolia flower. But magnolias also are portals into deep time because their overall structure, a bowl of petals with both male and female sexual parts within it, welcoming all kinds of different pollinators, is very little change in nearly 100 million years. So they're biologically bisexual in the same flower, which is very efficient because then any little insect that arrives can both bring pollen and take pollen away. And to this day, 90% of flowers still keep with that old formula for success of having male and female in the same bloom.
2: So at one point in your book, you call out Henry David Thoreau, saying that his call for self-reliance is, well, it's rather problematic in the case of flowers. What do you mean?
3: Yeah, so, I mean, of course, he was a beautiful writer and had lots of great, insightful things to say. But his call to sort of go it alone, to go out into the cabin and live by the labor of his hands alone, A, was a lie because his sisters and his mother were cooking for him and doing his laundry and so forth. So it was a sort of a fiction that he was spinning there in his writing. And B, in terms of biology, it doesn't work. There is no species that has been able to go it alone and succeed. And what flowering plants do is give us a time-tested example over 100 million years of success through cooperation, success through building new relationships, primarily with pollinators and fruit dispersers, but also below ground with fungi and microbes extending those pre-existing partnerships. So the Thoreau way of thinking, this sort of notion that the self is the fundamental unit of innovation and of progress, I think, doesn't really hold up in biology. And flowers are an extraordinary example of that.
2: So these plants aren't always nice to the rest of the ecosphere. I mean, what about deception and trickery by plants that are seeking pollination and the substrate that they sometimes use?
3: Absolutely. So I've emphasized cooperation, and indeed most interactions between flowers and their pollinators are cooperative. They both, the pollinator gets some nectar and pollen to eat, and the plant gets pollinated. But there are delicious dark threads running through this, and as is true in all sorts of stories of evolution, conflict and cooperation are in creative tension with one another. And orchids are a great example of this. So many orchids pretend that they have food to provide nectar and pollen to feed the insects, but really they have none. The storefront says, we're full, but once the insect goes into the store, there's no reward there, so the insect is being duped. But it gets worse because some orchids are sexual deceivers. They look and smell just like female wasps. And so the male wasps embrace the orchid flower, thinking that they're going to mate with a female of their own species, but they're just wasting their time. Instead, they get a dab of orchid pollen on the back of their head and they fly on and to another flower. And then others, like Jack and Jill in the pulpit, a common plant in much of the eastern United States, actually kills its pollinator. There are male flowers that little flies fly into it and pick up pollen, but when they enter a female flower, there's no exit hole and the little flies die inside the plant. So this, for me, is a suggestion that we should put the brakes on allegorizing nature too much. Nature is not a moral guide, or if we want it to be, we're going to be finding a sort of Baskin-Robbins of different flavors to choose from.
2: So we as humans, you say, owe our very existence to the evolution of one family of flowering plants. Tell me, what is so powerful about grasses?
3: Yes, I mean, many of us don't even think of grasses as flowers, but if you've got allergies, you know very well that grasses do indeed produce flowers. And grasses are a fairly late arrival on the scene. They evolved after many other groups of flowering plants. And what they did was create new habitats like savannas and prairies and the steppes, very productive habitats. They did so mostly by encouraging fire and later grazing animals. And our ancestors, say 10 million years ago, were happy primates living up in the trees of tropical forests. And then, I don't know why some of them had this idea of leaving that quite pleasant life, but they moved out of the forests into grasslands to become bipedal primates, walking on two legs, either eating grasses or eating animals like wildebeest that were eating the grasses. So without grasslands, our ancestors would still be up in the trees, as most other of our primate cousins are. So both millions of years ago in the evolution of our pre-human ancestors, grasslands were critically important. And in fact, the main catalytic stimulus for the evolution of our species. And then in the present day, wheat, maize, and rice form two-thirds of the calories we eat. So even today, we are grass apes, and we should be putting grasses on the altars of our places of worship to thank our original ecological creators. And I'd encourage listeners actually to use the zoom on your cell phone camera to look at some of the native grasses that we have here in North America and around the world. And that when you look close, the flowers are incredibly beautiful, particularly when they set seed. They're like these architectures made out of silvery strands and all kinds of different shades of brown. It's just absolutely gorgeous.
2: By the way, speaking of grasses, I was somewhat startled by your section about seagrasses and your assertion that they're so extremely important and really not understood. So why are they so important?
3: So seagrass is a kind of flowering plant that blooms underwater, extraordinary creatures, right? And they have special pollen grains that are designed to catch the ocean currents and spin back down into the seagrass meadow. Seagrasses grow wherever there is mud or sand extending out into the shallows of the ocean, so they ring many continents. They form the nurseries for many fish and shellfish and invertebrates, so they're really important for biodiversity. They're also incredible storehouses for carbon. A seagrass meadow can store per acre, per year, more carbon than the richest forest on Earth, sometimes 30 to 50 times more carbon. So they're great climate champions, they're biodiversity champions. But, you know, they don't look particularly impressive, right? They don't look as impressive as a, you know, an old growth forest or a rainforest. And yet they're a vital part of the ecosystem. In the 20th century, they declined by up to 7% per year globally. And the good thing is now there are some incredibly successful restoration projects that are bringing back these seagrass meadows back to some of their former glory and also weaving awareness of even the existence of seagrass back into human consciousness. And also it's a reminder that the revolutionary power of flowers wasn't just limited to the terrestrial world. They also revolutionized the oceans. Green sea turtles, for example, feed mostly on seagrass meadows. So without seagrass, there'd be no charismatic marine reptiles swimming around, let alone all of the fish and other creatures that depend on them.
2: Much of the operation of flowers is done with aroma, with fragrance. What do you suppose that says about us as a species and how important smell is, even for humans, let alone the animals that can smell flowers as part of their quest for pollination?
3: Well, I think smell is one of the most important senses in humans. And the sense of smell goes directly to the parts of our brain associated with memory and emotion. So smell is this way of connecting in a deeply emotional way to the living world, which I think is why we like floral aftershave perfumes, floral-scented candles, is that it's a way of becoming chimeric beings. I express my individuality myself, paradoxically, by hybridizing my aroma with that of a flower, which to me is a beautiful enactment of what flowers do for the rest of the ecosystem, which is draw unlikely species together into partnership. So in my book, I repeatedly emphasize the aromas of flowers because it's a delight that we can find in just in the middle of the city, smelling flowers that are growing in parks or in department stores through floral perfumes, and reconnecting with aroma brings us back to our senses and brings us back to the present moment because it's an experience of the moment that you hold on to in memory, but you can't carry with you, say, the way you take a photograph with your cell phone. So ephemerality is especially precious to me.
2: You invited us to play with flowers at the end of your book. What's one way to play with them?
3: So at the end of the book, I really wanted to encourage people to get hands-on and senses-on with flowers. It's wonderful to read about flowers, and I hope people find some interesting florid tales in the book. But the book ends deliberately with flowers' power to draw us out of ourselves into relationships. So making floral perfume in your own kitchen. The simplest is just to sit with a flower and use your imagination and senses to get into the flower's world. To whom is the flower speaking? What aromas is this flower producing? How did the flower get here? What role do humans have in this flower's well-being? This is essentially a floral meditation, and we all need a little bit more flower power in our lives right now. And so I'd encourage listeners just to take 15 minutes this week to sit with a flower, open your curiosity, unself yourself into the flower's world, and see where that curiosity and sensory connection will lead you.
2: Probably the first thing I'll do is sneeze, and then...
3: Right. The sneezing is part of the sensory connection.
2: David, why are flowers so important to humans in your view? Maybe you would read a section from your book about that?
3: Yeah, so I can read from page 255. This is the afterword on floral beauty and joy. When we take pleasure in a flower, we reclaim our inheritance as animals in a world made by flowers. Sensual indulgence and enjoyment of floral beauty are not frivolities. Flowers give us embodied experiences of the creativity and vitality that drive the grand narrative of life on Earth. Floral delight is deep, earthy beauty.
2: Before we go, David, you can tell me, what's your favorite flower?
3: My favorite flower are the tiny little weeds that grow up in the cracks in my driveway. I've got this very old cracked driveway in Atlanta. And there are a dozen different species of weed that grow from all around the world. And I admire and love those plants so much for their resilience and for the way that they launch beauty out of these unexpected places. And to me, that's embodied hope. Given half a chance, the floral world can remake the world and we can cooperate with them. And so in the springtime, I literally lie down in my driveway with a little hand lens and look at these tiny little blooms that we often dismiss as mere weeds. But in fact, these are our kin and they're our creators, and they lift my spirits, and I look forward to their emergence in the cracks in the driveway every single year.
1: David George Haskell is a writer, biologist, and adjunct professor at Emory University in Atlanta. His book is called How Flowers Made Our World, The Story of Nature's Revolutionaries, and he spoke with Living on Earth's Steve Curwood. Next time on Living on Earth, Mother Tree researcher Suzanne Simard on the importance of giving forests a chance to heal themselves and the warming planet.
4: So definitely we need to look after moving our energy sector to renewables. But at the same time, we need to be working with Earth. The ecosystems, the forests, the wetlands, the prairies have huge capacity to sequester and store carbon dioxide. And in fact, some scientists estimate that when we do this, that we can actually draw down CO2 within the century to reasonable levels. So we got to be working on the reduced emission side, but we also got to be working on the increasing the sink side. And what my research shows is that we can do this, that there is incredible regenerative capacity in the forest and all ecosystems. They're wired to do this. As long as we are good stewards and we leave the seeds and the spores and the trees and the soil in good health, that Mother Earth will come back. With that recovery of the forest floor so quickly, that was, to me, was like, oh yeah, she's ready to do this.

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1: Mark Kausch, Mark Settlender, Don Liven, Ashanti McLean, Yung Nguyen, Ainsley O'Neill, Sophia Pandelidis, Jake Rigo, Andrew Skerritt, Bella Smith, and Elle Wilson.
2: 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Steve Kerwood is our executive producer. I'm Jenny Doring.
1: And I'm Paloma Beltran. 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
1: Hello, I'm Neil Kirksall.
2: And I'm Chris Howden. Coming up on As It Happens.
1: Meeting with disapproval, Taliban leaders are in Brussels to talk with EU officials. Former Afghan MP and women's rights activist Fawzia Koofi tells us the sit-down sends entirely the wrong message to the world and to the women currently being oppressed under Taliban rule.
2: And a good egg. A volunteer with the Alaska Bird Club tells us she is caring for no fewer than 17 parakeets surrendered by a bird lover who let his birds do a little too much loving and ended up with 48 of them on his hands.
1: Those stories and more coming up for you on the Tuesday edition of As It Happens.

0: 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I'm Megan McCarty-Carino.
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0: In late May, Pope Leo XIV released Magnifica Humanitas. His first papal encyclical is an appeal for a more human-centered approach to artificial intelligence. Joining him at the Vatican for the unveiling was Anthropic co-founder Chris Ola and Father Brendan McGuire, pastor at St. Simon Parish in Silicon Valley. He joined the priesthood after a career in tech,

0: and co-founded the Institute of Technology, Ethics, and Culture, a joint initiative of the Vatican and Santa Clara University. He's one of a handful of religious leaders Anthropic has consulted on building ethics into AI.
1: In fall of last year, Chris Olay, through a mutual friend, Brian Green, contacted me and said, look, I want to make contact with Rome and with the Vatican. And that was the beginning of our deep partnership and dialogue. And basically they were saying, you know, we're building this technology and in a couple of years, we're not clear if we're going to be able to continue to control it. It is so vast and so powerful. We need help. He says, we're mathematicians, we're programmers, and I think you can help us get help from other religions as well. So it was appeal for accompaniment, appeal for dialogue, appeal for help. So I knew at that moment, that meeting, that this was the moment, in a sense, I was, you know, had been prepared for. And so all my previous connections, all my previous technology, all my previous theology and pastor came to bear in that moment, and I leaned in hard.
0: Why do you think it's so important for the church to take such an active role in the discussion about AI, the development of AI, the path of AI right now?
1: Chris Olay was on the Pope's panel in Rome, said it best, I think. And he said it with great humility and great courage, because it took great courage to accept that invitation to go and stand on the same platform as the Pope. And he said this, he said, look, I know it's strange to say this, but he said, you know, I come to you with conflicting incentives. We have global, geopolitical, global incentives. We have financial and profitability incentives. And then the old incentive of sin, of pride and greed. And he said, even with us, with people of goodwill inside these companies, which he said, I believe there are many, he says, we still are influenced by those incentives. What we need is people outside those incentives who wish to put pressure on us to do the right thing for the right reason. I believe as a church, we are positioned well for that, and particularly the Holy Father, because he speaks to the whole world. And I think the governments across the world aren't necessarily leaning into regulation like they used to before. And so they have different incentives. They're political incentives. The only incentive we have is for the common good, for the dignity of every human person.
0: That's Father Brendan McGuire of St. Simon in Los Altos, California. Daniel Shin produced this episode. I'm Megan McCarty-Carino, and that's Marketplace Tech. This is APM.

0: organized rhyme with armadillo song.
1: We're going to take a short break now. When we return, sounding off, Calgary's mayor tells us how a seemingly straightforward noise restriction at a music festival during Stampede Week became a political firestorm and why he's calling BS.
0: And taking it to the next level, we'll hear from an Alaska woman fostering nearly 20 parakeets at once about how she ended up in that predicament and what that predicament smells like. Stay tuned. I'm Chris Howden.
1: And I'm Neil Cooksell.

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1: Hello, welcome to Newsday on the BBC World Service with James Copnoli in London and me, Anne Soy, in Nairobi.
2: Republican-controlled U.S. Senate has instructed President Trump to halt the war in Iran or seek congressional authorization before continuing military action in what is being seen as a blow to the president ahead of the midterm elections. We'll speak to a retired U.S. diplomat.
1: We'll also go to New York, where primaries are being held ahead of the midterms, to see how anti-incumbent mayors backed by the New York City's Zohran Mamdani are faring.
3: Canada, with all the latest on the World Cup, Colombia have just beaten DRC and England were held to a 0-0 draw against Ghana. We're going to have reaction from all of those matches, all after we get the latest BBC World News.
4: BBC News with Chris Berrow. The US Senate has passed a resolution calling on President Trump to halt the war on Iran or seek congressional approval to continue it. In a rare rebuke for the president from members of his own party, four Republicans joined Democrats in the 50-48 vote. Here's our North America correspondent, David Willis.
5: The U.S. Constitution grants Congress alone the right to declare war, yet lawmakers have been sidelined since the conflict began, and concern has grown over rising fuel prices resulting from Iran's blockade of the Strait of Hormuz. The White House dismissed the Senate vote as non-binding, but it may put pressure on Mr. Trump to avoid a return to hostilities, something he has suggested might happen if the current negotiations with Iran falter.
4: The leader of North Korea, Kim Jong-un, has said his country is equipping its navy with nuclear weapons. According to North Korea's state news agency, he made the remarks on Tuesday at a ceremony that marked a naval vessel's entry into active service. Jake Kwon reports from Seoul.
6: Kim Jong-un, in his usual black suit, stood out among the row of sailors in white. The North Korean leader told them that the plan to equip the Navy with nuclear weapons is following its course. It is unclear when that will be, but North Korea has been test-firing missiles from its ships. And soon, he boasted, he will launch ships twice as large as the one in front of him. Since his negotiations with U.S. President Trump failed in 2019, Mr. Kim has continued to pursue nuclear weapons, unveiling more ambitious plans one after another.
4: Eight people who U.S. prosecutors say have links to the left-wing Antifa movement have collectively been sentenced to 450 years in prison for their roles in a riot outside an immigration detention center in Texas. Benjamin Hanel Song, the purported leader of the group, was sentenced to 100 years in prison. Russia's proxy governor of the city of Sevastopol in occupied Crimea has said Ukrainian attacks on energy infrastructure has left it

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4: Hello, welcome to Newsday on the BBC World Service with James Copnall in London and me, Anne Soy, in Nairobi.
5: The Republican-controlled U.S. Senate has instructed President Trump to halt the war in Iran or seek congressional authorization before continuing military action in what is being seen as a blow to the president ahead of the midterms. We'll hear from our correspondents.
4: As a heat wave in Europe causes severe heat-related deaths, could there be any lessons on how to make cities more climate adaptable? We'll hear from an architect.
5: We'll find out too about the Chinese tech giant Alibaba suing the US government over being placed on a Pentagon blacklist due to the company's ties to the Chinese military.
6: And why is it fanning in Vancouver, Canada, with all the latest on the World Cup? DRC losing to Colombia, plus Ghana drawing 0-0 with England. All after the latest world news.
7: BBC News with Chris Berrow. The US Senate has passed a resolution calling on President Trump to halt the war on Iran or seek congressional approval to continue it. In a rare rebuke for the president from members of his own party, four Republicans joined Democrats in the 50-48 vote. Mr. Trump said the Senate vote was poorly timed and meaningless. Here's our North America correspondent, David Willis.
8: As the war with Iran has dragged on, unease and discontent on the part of members of Donald Trump's Republican Party has grown in line with opinion polls that have continued to show the conflict was proving deeply unpopular with the American people. The Senate vote marks the first time since the War Powers Act was passed back in 1973 that such a resolution has gained approval from both chambers of Congress, demanding the president either end the conflict with Iran or seek congressional approval to continue it.
7: The leader of North Korea, Kim Jong-un, has said that his country is equipping its navy with nuclear weapons. According to the state news agency, he made the remarks on Tuesday at a ceremony that marked a naval vessel's entry into active service. Kim Jong-un also revealed plans to expand the navy. Western Europe is bracing for a second day of severe heat, with red alerts issued in France, Italy and Spain. In Britain, the Met Office has issued a rare warning of a risk to life across southern England, the Midlands and parts of Wales. Here's Matt McGrath.
9: The first red warning for heat was issued in 2022 when temperatures exceeded 40 degrees in the UK for the first time. They may be close to such highs again this week, and the June record set 50 years ago looks almost certain to fall. The south of England and southeast Wales will bear the brunt, with more seasonal weather further north. The severe heat is causing growing disruption, with hundreds of schools in England and Wales closing or sending children home early. Network Rail is urging people in the worst-hit areas to travel only if absolutely necessary. Scientists say the UK just isn't built to cope with these types of extreme heat event, and the humidity building over the next couple of days will make it even harder to bear.
7: Matt McGrath with that report. The European Union Aviation Safety Agency has ordered urgent inspections of 16 Airbus A380 planes after cracks were found in a key wing component. The planes affected are operated by Emirates and Qantas. Here's Mette Tsikrika.
10: EASA ordered the inspections after cracks appeared in a structural beam that runs along the wing and helps distribute the aerodynamic load during flight. They were identified during routine maintenance. 15 of the affected planes are operated by Emirates and one by Qantas. Five

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1: House races in the country. Incumbent April McLean Delaney held off former Congressman David Trone in the 6th District. For NPR News, I'm Jenny Abamu.
2: Former Congressman Ben McAdams has won the Democratic primary in Utah for a redrawn congressional seat expected to favor Democrats in November. McAdams will face Republican Congressman Riley Owen in the fall. Crews continue battling large wildfires in nearly a dozen states, mostly in the western U.S. They include Alaska, Washington, Oregon, and Utah. NPR's Kirk Sigler says the fires in Utah have forced thousands of people to evacuate their homes.
3: The Cottonwood Fire in southern Utah is threatening homes and a mom-and-pop ski area. It went from just a few acres to 10,000 acres in a day, which is not a surprise to fire managers who have been warning that the West is extraordinarily hot and dry. Utah's Governor Spencer Cox has been pleading with the public to stay vigilant and be careful. Upwards of three-quarters of most wildfires these days are caused by humans, be it a spark from a semi-truck on dry grass by a highway or an illegal campfire. The weather is forecasted to stay hot, with now an increase chance for thunderstorms. These could do more bad than good. The rain is badly needed, but the winds and lightning could spark more fires. Kirk Sigler, NPR News.
2: The state of California has notified the federal government it intends to sue the Trump administration for ending an offshore wind project. It was supposed to be built off the state's central coast. The Department of Interior was notified of the pending litigation. The administration bought back the lease for Golden State Wind, a floating offshore wind project. This is NPR News from Washington.
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6: Stardate, June 24th. A star system on the far side of the galaxy keeps blowing up. Since 1863, astronomers have recorded 12 outbursts from the system, the most recent just 4 years ago. The flare-ups are powered by a complicated interplay between a dead star and a companion that may be dying. Eos Scorpii probably is more than 60,000 light-years away, far on the other side of the heart of the Milky Way galaxy. Most of the time, the system is quite faint. But during the outbursts, it can flare 10,000 times brighter in just a few hours. It starts to fade quickly, but it takes about 2 months to return to its quiet state. The system consists of two stars in a tight orbit. One of them is a white dwarf, the dead core of a sun-like star. The other star is headed toward the same fate. It's at the end of the prime phase of life, so it's starting to puff up. The white dwarf steals some of the gas from its surface, forming a swirling disk. Some of the gas piles up on the white dwarf. Eventually, the gas gets so hot it sets off a nuclear blast, making the system flare up. The outburst blows away all or part of the disk. Before long, though, the process starts all over again, leading to another explosion a few years later. Eos Scorpii is in Scorpius, which is low in the south-southeast at nightfall. The system is above the curving line of stars that outlines the scorpion's body and tail. Our web address is stardate.org. For the University of Texas McDonald Observatory, I'm Billy Henry.
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1: More than 11,000 seafarers who've been stranded on ships in the Persian Gulf because of the Iran war. NPR's Jackie Northam reports the Maritime Authority says it secured the necessary guarantees to support the operation.
2: The IMO has been working on evacuation plans for thousands of seafarers since the war in Iran began in late February. It's only now that Iran and the U.S. have an interim peace agreement that the operation can move ahead. In a statement, IMO Secretary General Arsenio Dominguez says the large-scale operation will be carried out in close cooperation with Iran, Oman, all other coastal states in the Gulf region, as well as the U.S. and the maritime industry. Attached to his statement is a notice from Oman saying it will provide a temporary maritime corridor for ships carrying the seafarers, and the evacuation will be phased to avoid collisions. Jackie Northam, NPR News.
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4: 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Good morning, 6:04 with regional news. I'm David Gustina. In the headlines, although incumbent Dede Barrett cruised to an easy win over challenger Sam Hodge in the primary yesterday, the campaign was bruising. Matthew McNamara voted for Barrett. Meanwhile, McNamara also said he didn't like how negative the campaign became. Hodge attacked Barrett for being too cozy with energy executives and accused her of failing to protect immigrants.
5: I'm so tired of seeing a positive ad for somebody and then the next ad is a negative ad for that same person put on by the their opponent. It seems to be the machine that we have to, the machine and the restraints that we have to work within.
4: Claudia Bruce also found the campaign somewhat disheartening, but it didn't stop her from voting.
6: I'm not terribly excited about either one, but I know that perfect person is going to come along, and it's going to just knock the socks off the world, and we're going to have peace and prosperity, and I'm what's known as an optimistic pessimist.
4: Barrett now represents the 160th Assembly District. The Massachusetts Supreme Judicial Court has issued a ruling that a question about rent control will be barred from the November ballot. WAMC's Josh Landes with more.
7: After a decision released Tuesday, voters will no longer be able to decide on whether to repeal a decades-old ban on rent control in the Commonwealth. Attorney General Andrea Campbell, who certified the question for the ballot, said on GBH Tuesday she was surprised by the SJC's decision.
8: We said to the court at the time the initiative exempts a number of types of housing, including nonprofit housing, and the exemption for religious uses was a minor one within the broader petition. The court disagreed and said that even a minor reference to religion is not appropriate for a ballot initiative.
7: Supporters of the rent control campaign said the ruling was a massive disappointment, but that their fight to rein in housing costs would continue. Opponents of the effort found support from landlord interests and the real estate industry. Josh Landes, WAMC News.
4: News Channel 13 meteorologist Paul Cayano calling for mostly sunny skies around the region today. Highs in the upper 70s to near 80. Partly cloudy tonight. Lows in the mid to upper 50s. Partly sunny tomorrow. Scattered showers and storms later in the day. Highs in the lower 80s. Morning Edition continues. 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
9: It's Morning Edition from NPR News. I'm Amy Martinez in Los Angeles, California.
10: And I'm Michelle Martin in Washington, D.C. Good morning. Congress passed the largest housing

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3: 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Yes, my regular friend Dana in Australia listens to Morning Edition, but it's really like All Things Considered because he's having dinner. Good morning, Dana. More WAMC regional news, wherever you are. And News Channel 13, meteorologist Paul Caiano with your WAMC regional forecast. 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
1: This is Morning Edition from NPR News. I'm Michelle Martin.
2: And I'm A. Martinez. Every year, the NBA draft gives the league's worst teams an opportunity to be at the center of attention. And last night, each of the league's 30 teams took turns in the first round selecting eligible players. Kurt Heelan is the lead NBA writer for NBC Sports. He joins us to break the draft down for us. So, Kurt, the Washington Wizards had the league's worst record. They had the first overall pick. Who they take, and is it a good move?
3: They took A.J. DeBonsa out of BYU, and it's a very good move. This is a franchise cornerstone kind of player, the kind of guy you need in the NBA if you're ultimately going to win at the highest level, the kind of guy who can score, defend, do a little bit of everything, create his own shot. He is one of those household name kind of guys, or has the potential to be at least, and it's going to put Washington on the map. That's a long-suffering fan base that really has something to cheer about now.
2: Yeah, led the nation in scoring, 25 a game. And actually, there wasn't much drama there, I guess, for the second team that was picking. That was the Utah Jazz. They would have wanted DeBonsa because he's from BYU, but they went with Darren Peterson.
3: I know that they were very happy with this. Look, there were three guys at the top of this draft who easily could have been number one, and Peterson is a better fit with what's going on in Utah, the other players on that roster. They already have kind of people of size where DeBonsa would play. They get the 6'5 guard Peterson out of Kansas, who, despite some health concerns during the last year, look, when they played BYU and Kansas met, DeBonsa was the better player for the first half. He had to miss the second half with cramping. That's been the concern with him. He had, again, some health and cramping issues. But if he's past that, this is the guy that most scouts had as the person at the top of the draft board before the season started. And if he gets back to that, this is a huge win for Utah.
2: Any surprises in the draft?
3: Strangely, this was not a... There are not a lot of surprises, not a lot of crazy moves. We were kind of talking about how this kind of went to form for an NBA draft that's normally filled with big trades or surprises. I think the most interesting move was Memphis kind of moving back at one point twice, trading down twice to pick up. They moved back five spots and picked up 5 second-round picks and still got the guy that they ultimately wanted. So I that was about it. In general, this was not a draft filled with the unusual, which is in of itself a little unusual.
2: Pretty standard draft, yeah. The one thing that surprised me was Duke guard Isaiah Evans. He was not drafted in the first round. He's probably going to be a top pick in the second round today. But he wore $4 million worth of diamonds, a brooch at $3 million and a wallet chain at $1 million. I don't know if he owns them. I don't know. Maybe he was just kind of showing them off. But, that to wear that kind of ice and then not get drafted, that to me would be a bit of a downer.
3: It would be, and look, there were a few guys there who were not, and this is such a deep draft class, and that's one of the reasons that this was such an anticipated class, is that there were really good players like Evans who would normally be a first-round pick who were not.
2: Yeah, and that's the draft, right? Because you try and build your way toward a championship, but sometimes free agency also kind of comes in and really dictates what you do. Kurt Heelan, lead NBA writer for NBC Sports, thank you very much for breaking the draft down for us.
3: Thank you for having me on.
2: It's Morning Edition from NPR News. I'm A. Martinez.
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4: 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It's 10 minutes before 7 o'clock. This is the WAMC Northeast Report Morning Edition. I'm David Gustina. News Channel 13 meteorologist Paul Cayano along in moments with your regional forecast. Some of the top stories we're following at this hour. Political upstart and President Trump endorsed Anthony Constantino has won the Republican primary in New York's 21st congressional district, defeating 118th District State Assemblyman Robert Smullen, who was backed by the state Republican Party. Constantino, founder of Amsterdam-based Sticker Mule, embraced the president's MAGA messaging and brash style on his way to victory, earning nearly 60% of the vote in Tuesday's primary. Constantino will now face Lisbon dairy farmer Blake Gendebine in November's general election to fill the North Country seat that Republican Congresswoman Elise Stefanik held for more than a decade. Constantino's supporters were packed into Lunzies on the Lake in Mayfield just after 10 last night, where Constantino gave credit to the president.
5: I think it's fair to say I wouldn't be here today if it wasn't for President Trump. I saw what he did, and I said, well, I don't act like a typical politician either, but he doesn't. Maybe I could make this work.
4: Smullen's campaign did not immediately respond to a request for comment Tuesday. Smullen, whose district encompasses portions of the Mohawk Valley and North Country, will still appear on November's ballot on the state's conservative party line. Meanwhile, Democrat Kate Conley defeated four opponents in the race for her party's nomination in New York's 17th congressional district. The former White House, quote, counterterrorism official and Army officer will face incumbent Representative Mike Lawler in November. The campaign is likely to receive national attention as Democrats look to flip control of Congress. Conley declared victory about an hour after polls closed Tuesday. In a statement, the combat veteran called Lawler a, quote, lifelong political hack, end quote, and said the fight to defeat the two-term incumbent will unite voters in the Hudson Valley District. The 17th District is considered purple, with Lawler defeating Democratic Representative Sean Patrick Maloney in 2022. President Donald Trump has backed Lawler's reelection bid, appearing with the congressman last month in Rockland County. New York State Comptroller Tom DiNapoli had no trouble fending off two progressive challengers Tuesday in his first primary since coming to office nearly two decades ago. The incumbent ran on experience and a steady record managing the state's nearly $300 billion pension fund, while challengers Drew Warshaw and Raj Goyal argued the fund could be used to build housing and should be divested from fossil fuels. In a statement, the Long Island Democrat said his opponents presented false attacks and reckless promises. But New Yorkers once again have seen the value of steady, responsible leadership in these chaotic times. DiNapoli will face Republican entrepreneur Joseph Hernandez in the general election. Democrats in New York's 106th State Assembly District voted decisively to nominate Dee Dee Barrett for another term. She's been challenged by former Columbia County Democratic Chairman Sam Hodge. Hodge had pitched himself as a member of the new generation of Democratic leaders and attacked Barrett for what he claimed was a cozy relationship with energy companies. But voters overwhelmingly supported Barrett's bid for an eighth term in the assembly, representing a district that stretches from Chatham down to Poughkeepsie. Now here's News Channel 13 meteorologist Paul Cayano with your WAMC regional forecast.
6: Good morning. A partly cloudy, dry, and pleasant start to the day across interior New York and New England, with temperatures largely in the 50s to around 60. High pressure will be in control today, bringing us abundant sunshine. Temperatures will respond nicely by climbing back through the 60s and 70s and toward the 80-degree mark on average for daytime highs. We will also enjoy low humidity and a nice breeze out of the northwest at times up to 20 miles per hour. Skies will remain partly cloudy tonight, lows back into the middle and upper 50s. A disturbance will pivot through the jet stream flow on Thursday. Starting out mostly sunny, although some clouds will move in during the afternoon. And there is the chance of a few scattered showers and thunderstorms towards sunset and into the evening. Highs on Thursday will get into the lower 80s. That energy will pivot through Thursday night with more scattered showers and storms, perhaps a couple left over on Friday, otherwise mostly dry and partly sunny, with highs near 80 again. Right now the weekend is looking good with mostly dry weather and a mix of sun and clouds, high pressure in control both days, and highs staying in the lower 80s. By early next week, a ridge of high pressure from the Ohio Valley and Great Lakes will tend to build in, and this will bring warmer air our way. There is some indication that energy at jet stream level could dive over the top of the ridge and bring a few scattered storms our way for the early part of next week. But again, mostly dry and mostly sunny with highs in the middle to upper 80s on Monday and Tuesday. Taking a look at potentially significant weather today, an active summertime weather pattern will continue to support daily threats of severe weather and flash flooding across parts of the central and south central U.S. through the middle and latter portion of the week. A few slower moving disturbances and frontal boundaries will interact with an abundance of Gulf moisture and instability, setting the stage for several clusters of thunderstorms for the next few days. The strongest storms will have the potential to become severe, especially from the central high plains to the southern plains. Any of these storms will be capable of producing damaging winds, large hail, and a few tornadoes. In addition to severe weather, storms will also contain heavy rainfall, which would lead to scattered instances of flash flooding. In parts of the west, the southern plains and Florida will continue to bake under intense heat the next few days. High temperatures across these regions will continue to run several degrees above normal, prompting numerous heat advisories and extreme heat warnings. At Mount Washington this morning, 1/8 of a mile visibility with mostly cloudy skies and 41 degrees with a northwest wind at 35, gusting to 39 miles per hour. And in Eureka, Nunavut Territory, Canada, mostly cloudy and 36 degrees. In Albany on the hour, partly cloudy and 59 degrees, the dew point 53, 81% relative humidity, a northwest wind at 3 miles per hour, and the barometer at 29.94 inches and rising. The past 24 hours, lower 48 states temperature extremes ran from a high of 118 degrees at Death Valley, California, to a low of 25 at White Sulphur Springs, Montana. For those traveling across the Northeast today, New York City sunny in the lower 80s, Boston sunny in the mid 80s, and in Buffalo mostly sunny with highs in the mid 70s. Checking the climate report, the high temperature in Albany yesterday, 76 degrees, the low 60, the average temperature 68, that's 2 degrees below normal. 0.02 of an inch of rain yesterday, 3.45 inches now for the month, which is 0.32 of an inch above normal. And 15.69 inches for the year, which is 1.93 inches below normal. The average high temperature in Albany today, 82 degrees, the average low 60. The record high 96 set in 1938 and 1943, and the record low 44 in 1932. Sunrise this morning was at 5:18 a.m. Sunset this evening, 8:36 p.m. 15 hours, 18 minutes, and 46 seconds of daylight, a loss of 11 seconds from yesterday. Here are my latest regional forecasts for the Northern Adirondacks and Central and Northern Vermont. Also, the Champlain Valley and Lake George area. Mostly sunny today with highs near 80. Partly cloudy tonight in the mid-50s. For the Connecticut Valley and mid and lower Hudson Valley. Also, for the remainder of interior southern New England. Mostly sunny today with highs in the lower 80s. Partly cloudy tonight, lows in the mid-50s. For the northern Catskills and Mohawk Valley west of Amsterdam. Also for the southern Adirondacks, mostly sunny today with highs in the upper 70s. Partly cloudy tonight, lows in the mid-50s. For the southern Catskills, Taconics, and southern Berkshires, also for the Litchfield Hills, mostly sunny today with highs in the upper 70s. Partly cloudy tonight, lows in the mid-50s. For the greater Capital District, including Albany, Schenectady, and Troy, also for the Saratoga area, east into southern Vermont and the Berkshires, north of I-90. Mostly sunny today with highs around 80. Partly cloudy tonight, lows in the mid-50s. Region-wide for tomorrow, partly sunny with late-day scattered showers and storms, lower 80s. Scattered showers and storms Thursday night. A few showers, perhaps a thunderstorm Friday, otherwise partly sunny, near 80. A mix of sun and clouds Saturday and Sunday in the lower 80s, Mostly sunny, mid-80s on Monday, and a mix of sun and clouds with the chance of a shower or thunderstorm Tuesday in the upper 80s. For WAMC, I'm News Channel 13 meteorologist Paul Caiano.
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8: Live from NPR News in Washington, I'm Windsor Johnston. Secretary of State Marco Rubio is meeting with Arab leaders whose countries were hit by Iran during the war. NPR's Aya Betraoui reports Rubio is presenting an interim agreement to end the conflict negotiated by the U.S. and Iran.
9: Rubio's in Abu Dhabi meeting with the ruler of the United Arab Emirates before stops in Kuwait and Bahrain. All three countries host U.S. troops and have been targeted by Iranian missiles and drones, including during the past months of ceasefire. But they weren't consulted on the U.S.-Israeli decision to launch the war. Now Rubio tells reporters in the UAE that he's in the Gulf to listen, quote, more than we are to talk.
10: We want to hear their thoughts, especially in the aftermath of this weekend in Switzerland, and make sure that their views are taken into account in every decision that we make, because they're our partners.
9: That meeting in Switzerland between the U.S. and Iran concluded with the U.S. temporarily lifting oil sanctions as Iran reopens the Strait of Hormuz. Rubio's regional tour does not include a stop in Israel, which is opposed to ceasefires with Iran and in Lebanon. Aya Betraoui, NPR News, Dubai.
8: President Trump is heading to Capitol Hill today to meet with Senate Republicans a day after lawmakers voted to limit his war powers in Iran. The Senate joined the House yesterday in approving a resolution aimed at restricting the president's ability to pursue further military action against Tehran without congressional approval. NPR's Eric McDaniel reports the measure reflects growing concerns among lawmakers about the conflict and Trump's interim deal to end it.
11: Congress has the power to declare war and regulate military conflict. It hasn't been able to do that, though, for the U.S.-Israeli war against Iran. The Trump administration hasn't asked for approval or a declaration of war in contravention of the law. This resolution is not legally binding and not likely to change President Trump's behavior. But the message is clear. A majority of lawmakers, including a handful of Republicans, disapprove of the Iran war, as does a large majority of the American public. This vote comes as Vice President Vance is hashing out the details of an agreement to end the war. The

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1: Congressional district. That seat is being vacated by retiring Representative Nidia Velazquez. The candidates backed by Mamdani were highly critical of Israel's actions in Gaza. That includes former New York City Comptroller Brad Lander. He's a close friend of the mayor, and he had a big win over incumbent Congressman Dan Goldman.
2: At Steve Kestenbaum reporting. This is NPR News in Washington.
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4: 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Good morning, a Wednesday morning, and that means New York focus. Specifically, immigration reporter Isabel Taft joins us this morning. Good morning, Isabel.
5: Good morning, David. Thank you for having me.
4: I'm so delighted to have you, despite the fact that this is a somewhat tragic story, and it's really kind of looking into the impacts of the Trump administration's immigration policy. The particular story has to do with an 8-year-old boy who is a U.S. citizen, but spent nearly 7 months in a Brooklyn shelter.
5: Yeah, I think this story was really striking to me because we have heard a lot, read a lot about ICE detention facilities, including family facilities where children are being held with their parents. But in this situation, there was an 8-year-old boy who was born in Mexico to a U.S.-born mother, brought to the border by some relatives he was living with. The government determined that he was an unaccompanied alien child and therefore needed to be placed in Office of Refugee Resettlement custody. And even though his grandmother told the government that his mother had been born in the U.S. and provided them with his birth certificate, which showed that, it appears that the government agency that had custody of him did not take any action to verify the possibility that he, too, was a U.S. citizen 6 or 7 months into his detention. It's an unusual situation. It's not something that this agency encounters every day, from what I was told, but it's not an unprecedented situation. And I was told by someone who used to work in the Office of Refugee Resettlement that they, when she was there, would have taken very seriously any indication that a child might have U.S. citizenship, because under U.S. laws, that agency cannot have custody of a child who is a U.S. citizen.
4: Not only is it the confusion over, you know, what is the immigration policy of the United States, but because of that confusion, in particular in this case, the grandmother and the mother and others were afraid to even go and speak up for the boy.
5: Under the Trump administration, the vetting procedures for the sponsors, that is the people who are trying to get them out of government custody and bring them home, have really increased. So the government is asking not only for identification documents from the individual sponsor, but also identification documents for the entire household.
4: She is Isabel Taft, immigration reporter with New York Focus. You can read this story and much more at nysfocus.com. Isabel, thanks for your great work. Appreciate it.
6: It's Morning Edition from NPR News. I'm A. Martinez in Los Angeles, California.
7: And I'm Michelle Martin in Washington, D.C. Good morning. President Trump is set to have lunch on Capitol Hill today with Senate Republicans. The get-together comes amid rising tensions between Trump and his congressional colleagues.
6: Now, last night, 4 Senate Republicans voted with Democrats to advance a resolution directing Trump to pull troops out of the conflict with Iran. On the other hand, Trump has also repeatedly blown up their strategy for getting legislation passed, even while venting his frustration online with Majority Leader John Thune about not getting what he wants done.
7: In a few minutes, we'll hear from a Republican strategist on how tense things really are between congressional Republicans and Trump. But first, we go to NPR congressional reporter Sam Greenglass. Good morning, Sam.
8: Good morning, Michelle.
7: So how is this disconnect playing out on the Hill?
8: So just to give you one example of this, Majority Leader Thune

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1: 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Good morning at 7:19 with regional news. I'm David Gustina. In the headlines, the Trump administration is suing New York State over its recently passed immigration law. The New York Public News Network's Jimmy Vielkind reports.
2: The new state law prohibits formal cooperation agreements with U.S. Immigration and Customs Enforcement. It also restricts all law enforcement officers, including ICE agents, from wearing masks while on duty. The Justice Department says Albany lawmakers overstepped their authority in trying to regulate the federal government, so they sued the state. John Sarcone is the U.S. attorney based in Albany. He says the state should stay in its lane.
3: It's a separation, right? There's the state, there's the federal system. Federal law enforcement has a right and duty to do their job.
2: Governor Hochul is defending the new law. She sued to let the mask restrictions go into effect this week and says they are important to upholding public trust in law enforcement. In Albany, I'm Jimmy Vielkind for the New York Public News Network.
1: News Channel 13 meteorologist Paul Kayanos. WAMC regional forecast. Nice day ahead. Mostly sunny skies, highs in the upper 70s to near 80. Partly cloudy tonight. Lows in the mid to upper 50s. Partly sunny tomorrow. Scattered showers and thunderstorms expected later in the day. Highs reaching the lower 80s. Thursday night, showers, possibly a storm, clouds, lows near 60. Friday, partly sunny. Chance of showers, storms also possible. Highs in the lower 80s. Morning Edition continues, coming up on 7:21.
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5: It's Morning Edition from NPR News. I'm Michelle Martin.
6: Enemy Martinez. The music of Motown Records was formative to a generation of Detroiters. NPR's Don Gagne would know because he's one of them. He's reported on that for our series America in Pursuit, where stories from around the country illustrate life, liberty, and the pursuit of happiness. But Don found himself wondering about the next generation of Detroiters. Do they get a sense of pride and shared identity from Motown music, or do they groan and roll their eyes when their parents play it in the car? Well, Don visited a storied city high school to find out.
7: This is a Madrigal choir class at Cass Technical High School in Detroit, a place where the legacy of Motown looms large. Diana Ross of the Supremes went here, as did several members of the label's legendary studio band. That history is all around this place. But how much of it do today's students really know?
8: So you guys calling out names, so let's put some groups down. Who do we have?
9: Jeffrey Five. Temptations.
10: I know you want to leave me, but I refuse to let you go.
7: Teacher William Harrison kicked off the discussion with a question.
11: If there were all of these other record companies and people could have records, right, anywhere, why was there a need for a place like Motown?
7: And student Jordan Reed had an answer.
12: Well, segregation was going on at the time, and the white labels, they didn't really want to give black people an opportunity to showcase themselves, showcase their talents, because they didn't see us as people. So Motown really showed that black people, we can be elegant, we can have talent, we can be whatever we want to be, because Motown gave us the opportunity to be what we know that we are.
13: Period.
7: For Deja Barnes and Brian Howard, Motown holds a deep connection to family memories.
9: Like, Black people, everybody playing Motown music at the cookouts. It's something that, like, now we still play it just because, like, it brings everybody together still. And I just, it's like a real sentimental feeling.
13: Growing up, I used to live with my grandmother, and she had this little record player that she used to play Marvin Gaye songs a lot. And we used to just dance to it. I mean, I had no idea what was happening in the songs, but I was just a kid moving around. I was just happy that my nana was up and moving with me.
7: For Soraya Carr, Motown became a source of pride and inspiration.
14: When I was little, I didn't know much about Detroit at all, and I wasn't really proud of it because I didn't know about it. But when I grew up to learn about all the different people who came out of Motown or whoever got big from where I was from, it was very, it was eye-opening to me.
7: For Jordan Reed, Motown also provides a counter-narrative to so much of what the world often thinks about his hometown.
12: I think a lot of times Detroit has so many negative and untrue things just put onto our reputation. And Motown, it just kind of gives us something to brag about to go against that.
7: Now, we should point out it wasn't all praise in this classroom. Just ask Peyton Butler and Anaya Nesbitt.
15: I personally don't really listen to Motown music. I do find it enjoyable. It's just not exactly my cup of tea.
16: Honestly, I used to hate when my mom played all her music. Like, I hated it so bad. But,
17: and this,
16: you know,
17: is Motown.
16: Yes, it would be Motown. Heavy on the Marvin Gaye, though. I just like, girl, turn this off. It's too much.
7: But even these critiques still came alongside appreciation. Again, Anaya Nesbitt.
16: When I started to listen to my music, especially like Beyonce or different artists, and when they talked about who was their inspiration or the skills that they learned and who they learned them from, I appreciate who they were inspired by more. Like, I appreciate, you know, Diana Ross. I appreciate Michael Jackson for giving my new artists who I listen to those skills.
7: And there's another way Motown has stayed current, through sampling and covers by newer artists.
18: Been spending most of their lives living in.
7: However these students first encountered Motown, there was broad agreement on one thing. The music is a part of the city. And more than 50 years after these songs were released, they still resonate with young listeners here. Again, Deja Barnes.
9: When I was younger, I ain't going through nothing for real. I just want to hear about regular music. But as I get older and I can really relate to some of the stuff that they talking about, the music hit different, literally. Like, it actually means something to me now.
7: Our visit ended with a performance as the male students in the class sang an a cappella version of What's Going On, Marvin Gaye's 1971 soul masterpiece about searching for meaning in troubled times. Don Gagne, NPR News, Detroit.
5: Okay, so we've been talking about musical legends. Now let's talk about some future icons in sport. We're talking about soccer superstars Cristiano Ronaldo and Lionel Messi, who've been playing at the highest level for the better part of two decades.
19: And as this year's FIFA World Cup performances prove, they can still compete with players half their age and add to their legendary status with new individual records.
5: Cristiano Ronaldo, known as CR7, is competing for Portugal. And in Tuesday's group stage game against Uzbekistan, Ronaldo did something no man or woman has done before.
19: He scored goals in six different World Cups for a total of 10 World Cup goals to his name.
5: And he did it all at the age of 41. You know, I'm going to ask, did you break any records at that age?
19: No records, just bones, trying to be Mr. Young Guy at 41, but I shouldn't have. No, I didn't have a Lionel Messi in my life who pushed me to those new heights like Ronaldo does. Now, just a day before Ronaldo set records, it was Messi who added to his long list of accolades.
5: Say more.
19: With two goals in Argentina's win against Austria on Monday, Messi became the leading goal scorer in World Cup history. He now has 18 goals, two more than former German striker Miroslav Klose, and one more than the Brazilian female player Marta.
5: And he's only 39. Yeah. Actually, it's his birthday today, so happy birthday
19: to you. Feliz cumpleaños.
5: Is he the GOAT, a future GOAT?
19: Oh.
5: GOAT to be?
19: Yeah, I think he has to be, right?
17: We'll see. But Messi and Ronaldo are, I guess we would say, at the tail end of their careers.
19: Yeah, Argentina already secured its ticket to the knockout stage. Portugal looking to follow suit, which means that fans get to see Messi and Ronaldo maybe play at least two more times. This is NPR News.
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20: What motivates runners? I'm Dr. Lynn Pascarella, president of the American Association of Colleges and Universities. And today on the Academic Minute, Emily Vilchettis, associate professor of psychology at New York University, examines this question.
21: Physical training shapes running over months and years. But what allows runners to adapt in real time? The answer is not just in their legs and lungs. It's also in their eyes. My research shows that visual attention gives runners a flexible way to support motivation and improve their performance while they're on the move. Visual attention works like a spotlight. Our attention can be narrowly focused tightly on a single point ahead. Across multiple studies, I find that runners shift the scope of this attentional spotlight during a run. And when they do, they can run farther and faster. At the start of a run, people tend to use a wider scope of attention. They scan their environment, monitor others around them, and orient themselves to the course. But as physical demands increase and fatigue sets in, runners increasingly narrow their visual focus, often locking their gaze onto a small, goal-relevant target like a sign, a bend in the road, or the finish line. That shift matters. When people are experimentally instructed to narrow their attention rather than keep it wide, they move faster, investing more effort and experience less physical pain. Narrowing attention appears to make the goal appear closer and more attainable, increasing perceptions of their own ability to surmount the challenges that lie ahead. Notably, more experienced and faster runners utilize this attentional narrowing strategy more than do slower runners. So the advantage faster runners have is not just physical conditioning. It's also how they deploy attention over time. Together, these findings suggest that visual attention can function as a tool runners can strategically leverage. By learning when to broaden focus and when to narrow it, runners can better match their strategies to the changing demands of a goal, and sometimes run farther and faster simply by changing where they look.
20: That was Emily Vilchettis of New York University. You can find this, other segments, and more information about the professors at academicminute.org.
1: 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On this Wednesday, News Channel 13 meteorologist Paul Kayano's WAMC regional forecast. Mostly sunny skies today, highs in the upper 70s to near 80. Partly cloudy tonight, lows in the mid to upper 50s. Partly sunny tomorrow, with scattered showers and thunderstorms later in the day, highs in the lower 80s. Thursday night, showers, possibly a storm, lows in the upper 50s and lower 60s. Friday, chance of showers, storms also possible, otherwise partly sunny, highs reaching the lower 80s. We return you to Morning Edition now. A look at the primary election results. least some of the top results with our news director, Andrew Waite. Right after this, NPR News.

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2: 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Joining us now, WAMC News Director Andrew Waite. Good morning, Andrew.
3: Good morning, David.
2: Boy, you're up late, you're up early, you haven't stopped, and that's all because of the primary elections, and we have some of the results this morning, at least the bigger storylines.
3: Yeah, for sure. So I think we should start in the 21st Congressional District.
2: Yep.
3: That's where the stage is now set for the general election to replace outgoing North Country Congresswoman Elise Stefanik. So it'll be a Trump-backed Amsterdam businessman against a St. Lawrence County dairy farmer in the general election. That's after Anthony Constantino captured more than 58% of the vote. That's according to unofficial totals in the Republican primary that saw him go up against a state GOP-endorsed and sitting state assemblyman Robert Smullen. And then on the Democratic side, Blake Gendebien received more than 62% of the vote in his primary race against restaurant owner Stuart Amorell. So all of that means it'll be a candidate who has leaned into the MAGA movement. Constantino has made his name politically in part by doing things like mounting a vote for Trump sign in 2024 on the top of one of his businesses.
2: Yep.
3: So he will be going up against a Democrat who was the party favorite a couple of years ago when he threw his hat into the ring for an anticipated special election to replace Stefanik. That was after President Donald Trump nominated her as the next UN ambassador, a nomination that was ultimately rescinded. So let's just get a flavor of the race and hear just a snippet from what Constantino had to say last night.
4: I think it's fair to say I wouldn't be here today if it wasn't for President Trump. I saw what he did, and I said, well, I don't act like a typical politician either, but he doesn't. Maybe I could make this work.
3: And it's worth noting that Smullen could, and he's also leaned into his allegiances to President Trump, he could still be in the general election on the conservative line. So all still very much kind of just getting started now. And remember that Stefanik has represented the North Country in Congress for more than a decade, and she has kind of tacked right from a moderate in 2014 in that election to a loyal Trump supporter. And then, of course, prior to Stefanik, the district was represented by Democrat Bill Owens. So it will be mighty interesting to see where the general election voters stand this fall.
2: It's also a seat Democrats will be trying to flip as they look to regain control of Congress. Of course, another key race in that endeavor is New York's 17th congressional district in the Hudson Valley.
3: Yep, and that's where incumbent Republican Mike Lawler, who touts himself as one of the most bipartisan members of Congress, he's running for re-election. And last night we found out the Democrat that will replace him, so it'll be, or not replace him, will run against him. So it'll be Army Special Operations veteran Kate Conley. She emerged from a crowded Democratic primary field, and it was a five-way race,
2: right,
3: and she got more than 48% of the vote. So she spoke with supporters in Ossining last night, and she said she really wants to focus on unity in the general election. Take a listen.
5: You know, the things we're fighting for, they're not Democratic or Republican values or ideals. They're the ideals that we all share. It's people who want to be able to have a fair shake at the American dream, a country where everyone should have access to quality, affordable health care, where the rule of law applies to everyone, even the president, right?
3: So again, that'll be another important race to watch in November. Remember that Lawler defeated Democrat incumbent Sean Patrick Maloney to take the seat in 2022.
2: Well, it seems like the road to control of Congress really runs through upstate New York in the fall. Of course, the other major congressional primary in our region, Andrew, Tuesday was the 19th congressional district.
3: Yep, and sitting New York State Senator Peter Oberacher will challenge Democrat U.S. Representative Josh Riley. That's after Oberacher got nearly three-quarters of the vote in Tuesday's Republican primary against political newcomer Alexander Portelli. So that's a general election campaign in a district that touches Columbia and Greene County, stretches west to Tompkins County. So that's a district that Republicans are hoping has a vulnerable incumbent, 1-2. watch as well.
2: All right, now to the only statewide primary last night, and it was the comptroller's race.
3: Yep, so New York State Comptroller Tom DiNapoli, he had no trouble fending off two progressive challengers Tuesday. So this was his first primary since coming to office nearly two decades ago. He got more than 61% of the vote in this three-way primary. He ran an experience and a steady record of managing the state's nearly $300 billion pension fund. While challengers Drew Warshaw and Raj Goyal, they argued that the fund could be used to build housing and said that it should be divested, it should divest from fossil fuels. And they kind of attempted to tap into some Democrats' growing dissatisfaction with party leadership. But DiNapoli, who was first elected comptroller in 2007, as we said, he won handily last night. In a statement, he said that his opponents presented false attacks and reckless promises, but New Yorkers have once again seen the value of steady, responsible leadership in these chaotic times. DiNapoli will now face Republican entrepreneur Joseph Hernandez in the general election.
2: Okay, and then there were several state assembly and state senate races. What were some of the bigger results there, Andrew?
3: Yeah, so an attorney and immigration law expert has defeated a Stillwater Village trustee in the Democratic primary in the state senate district 44. So Sarah Rogerson, she's the founding director of the Immigration Law Clinic at Albany Law School and a former Niskayuna school board member. She will now face incumbent state senator Jim Todisco in November. That's a district that includes all of Saratoga County and a portion of Schenectady County. Of course, Todisco's been around for a while. And so now Rogerson won with nearly two-thirds of the vote, beating Patrick Nelson, a progressive who has run previously unsuccessfully for state senate and for Congress. And just to note that Rogerson, also a progressive, she has appeared as a WAMC roundtable panelist.
2: All right. Many interesting results last night, but there's one race in Albany County still close to call.
3: Yeah, too close to call, right? So it's a three-way Democratic primary for Albany County Court Judge. So unofficial results show that Tina Sodhi, she's leading with 34.8% of the vote, but Joe Maney sits in a close second with about 34% of the vote. Mm. And John Chyka is right there trailing with he's at 31.2%. So things still settling out there. I was just going to note the 106th State Assembly District. So there, Democrats voted decisively to nominate Dee Dee Barrett for another term. She'd been challenged by former Columbia County Democratic Committee Chairman Sam Hodge. Hodge had pitched himself as a member of a new generation of Democratic leaders, and he'd attacked Barrett for what he claimed was kind of a cozy relationship with energy companies, but voters overwhelmingly supported Barrett's bid for an eighth term in the Assembly, representing a district that stretches from Chatham down to Poughkeepsie. So according to the unofficial results there, she won the primary with more than 72% of the votes cast, and Barrett will face Gregory Campus in November, a Republican who has touted his law enforcement experience and fiscal conservatism.
2: Deep breath.
3: Woo!
2: And a nap. That's WAMC's news director, Andrew Wade. Thank you, Andrew, and to the entire news team.
3: Yeah. Thank you, David.

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2: 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Good morning, it's 8:04 with regional news. I'm David Gustina. In the headlines, police in Mechanicville, New York, are investigating after six people were found dead during a welfare check Tuesday night. The city police department says the individuals were found at a home on Harris Avenue. The identities of the deceased were not immediately released as the investigation continues. Police said late Tuesday there was no known threat to the public. The governors of New York, Massachusetts, and Connecticut have signed on to a letter urging Congress to reject a bill that would grant new legal protections to fossil fuel companies. The group of 10 Democratic governors said the legislation to limit the authority of state and local governments to sue for damages caused by greenhouse gas emissions, quote, would trample on the rights of states and citizens and attempt to hand wealthy fossil fuel corporations a legal shield against accountability, end quote. New York and Vermont have both passed climate Superfund laws that allow for fossil fuel companies to be held financially liable for damages caused by climate change. Both laws were challenged by the Trump administration. Earlier this year, the U.S. Environmental Protection Agency repealed its 2009 endangerment finding that found greenhouse gas emissions warm the planet and harm human health. The Justice Department has charged five Albany County residents with millions of dollars in Medicaid fraud. First Assistant U.S. Attorney for the Northern District of New York, John A. Sarcone III, announced Tuesday the men, who are owners of Latham Taxi, Inc. and Carl's Cab, fraudulently obtained in total $4.8 million as enrolled Medicaid transportation providers. Sarcone said the arrests were part of a national effort to prevent fraud.
3: These actions reflect the kind of calculated, deceptive, and fraudulent conduct that continues to undermine confidence in our health care system. Today's announcement reaffirms the federal government's commitment to confronting that problem head on. It sends a clear message to anyone who seeks to exploit Medicaid and federally funded health care programs that fraud will not be ignored, immunized, or tolerated.
2: Sarcone also announced two settlements totaling $800,000 with Clifton Park telehealth provider AptiHealth and with health provider Chronic Pain Management for billing Medicaid and Medicare for appointments that did not occur and for prescribing controlled substances without medical oversight. News Channel 13 meteorologist Paul Caiano calling for mostly sunny skies around the region today. Highs in the upper 70s to near 80. 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
4: It's Morning Edition from NPR News. I'm A. Martinez in Los Angeles, California.
5: And I'm Michelle Martin in Washington, D.C. Good morning. Congress passed the largest housing bill in decades last night with strong bipartisan support.
4: The measure now heads to the president's desk for a signature. So what will it actually do to help with housing affordability?
5: Here to tell us about it is NPR personal finance reporter Stephen Basaha. Stephen, good morning.
6: Good morning, Michelle.
5: So homeownership is a big part of the American dream, but it's just financially out of reach for many people right now. Why is that?
6: Yeah, well, there are a lot of reasons the cost of homeownership has gone up. Like, you know, mortgage rates have risen over the past several years. Wages have recently fallen behind inflation. The cost of land alone has skyrocketed about 75% since the pandemic. And then there's the classic supply and demand problem. The U.S. is short millions of homes, by some counts about 4 or 5 million units short of the demand. And you know, that sends prices up.
5: So what does this legislation try to do to make homeownership more attainable?
6: Well, probably the part of the bill that's gotten the most attention is that it will ban corporate investors from buying up tons of single-family homes. Politicians like Massachusetts Senator Elizabeth Warren and President Trump have all blamed private equity for gobbling up these homes by putting down cash offers, and that also drives up prices. So this legislation will make it so those big investors can't buy up more than 350 homes. Now, these investors, they do just make up a tiny fraction of the overall housing market.

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1: 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More WAMC regional news coming up right after this news from NPR.

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3: 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News Channel 13 meteorologist Paul Caiano's WAMC regional forecast calling for mostly sunny skies today. Highs in the upper 70s to near 80. Partly cloudy tonight. Lows in the mid to upper 50s. Partly sunny tomorrow, scattered showers and storms expected later in the day, highs in the lower 80s. Partly sunny Friday with a chance of showers, maybe a thunderstorm, highs back in the lower 80s. Morning Edition continues. On our way toward 15 minutes before the start of the roundtable.

support for WAMC comes from Hanford Mills Museum, celebrating America's 250th anniversary July 4th. 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Checking some of the weather conditions around the region at this hour. Clear skies, 63 degrees at Chester, Connecticut. Partly cloudy, 58 at Shelburne, Vermont. Mostly clear, 61 out in Boston. Worcester, mostly clear, 60. Mostly cloudy, 58 at Chicopee. Great Barrington, clear, 55 degrees. Saranac Lake, New York, partly cloudy, 44. Central Park, New York City, mostly cloudy, 64. Clear, 58, last report out in Buffalo. Binghamton, clear skies, 54 degrees. Poughkeepsie, clear, 56. Clear, 57 at Newburgh. 54 with clear skies at Monticello. Clear, 53 at Ithaca and out in Rome. Lenz Falls, clear, 59. In Albany, also clear, 59 degrees. News Channel 13 meteorologist Paul Cayano says mostly sunny today, highs in the upper 70s to near 80. Partly cloudy tonight, lows in the mid to upper 50s. Partly sunny tomorrow, scattered showers and storms later in the day, highs reaching the lower 80s. Good morning. Marketplace is next.

0: as it attempts to cut off the peninsula annexed by Russia in 2014. The authorities have been forced to suspend fuel sales to the public. Spain's Socialist Prime Minister Pedro Sanchez has denied accusations that his government is mired in corruption as a series of scandals risk toppling his administration. His wife has been charged with embezzlement while his brother is on trial for alleged corruption. In Parliament, Mr. Sanchez denounced the charges.
1: I repeat, the proceedings against my wife and also against my brother have been brought contrary to the advice of the public prosecutor's office. In my wife's case, the proceedings are subject to 15 total or partial revocations by the provincial court and half a dozen complaints from the General Counsel of the Judiciary, and have culminated in precautionary measures which, I believe, go beyond all reasonable limits, even calling into question the work of the National Police Force.
0: India has tightened rules for non-governmental organisations receiving foreign funds, requiring them to disclose their activities, social media accounts and websites. Groups applying for registration must now specify their activities from an approved list. Those include education, health, culture, religion and social welfare. Since coming into power in 2014, India's Hindu nationalist BJP-led government has suspended or barred thousands of non-profit groups. BBC News.
2: 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And Massmocha, presenting the return of Bang on a Can Loud Weekend with 3 days of indoor and outdoor music, July 30th through August 1st. 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
3: This is WAMC News. I'm Ray Graff. A chief of staff to former New York City Mayor Eric Adams and several other people have been arrested as part of an investigation into an alleged bribery scheme involving a city contract. That's according to a person familiar with the matter. Frank Carone, along with his brother and two others, were taken into custody, said the person who was not authorized to publicly discuss details of the case and spoke to the Associated Press on condition of anonymity. No other details are immediately available. Indictments are expected to be unsealed later today. Political upstart and President Trump-endorsed Anthony Constantino has won the Republican primary in New York's 21st congressional district, defeating 118th District State Assemblyman Robert Smullen, who was backed by the state Republican Party. Constantino, founder of Amsterdam-based Sticker Mule, embraced the president's MAGA messaging and brash style on his way to victory. Earning nearly 60% of the vote in Tuesday's primary, Constantino will now face Lisbon dairy farmer Blake Gendebien in November's general election to fill a North Country seat that Republican Congresswoman Elise Stefanik has held for more than a decade. Constantino's supporters were packed into Lanzi's on the Lake in Mayfield just after 10 last night, where Constantino gave credit to the president.
4: I think it's fair to say I wouldn't be here today if it wasn't for President Trump. I saw what he did, and I said, well, I don't act like a typical politician either, but he doesn't. Maybe I could make this work.
3: Smullen's campaign did not immediately respond to a request for comment Tuesday. Smullen, whose district encompasses portions of the Mohawk Valley and North Country, will still appear on November's ballot on New York's Conservative Party line. The Trump administration is suing New York State over its recently passed immigration law. The New York Public News Network's Jimmy Vielkind reports.
5: The new state law prohibits formal cooperation agreements with U.S. Immigration and Customs Enforcement. It also restricts all law enforcement officers, including ICE agents, from wearing masks while on duty. The Justice Department says Albany lawmakers overstepped their authority in trying to regulate the federal government, so they sued the state. John Sarcone is the U.S. attorney based in Albany. He says the state should stay in its lane.
6: It's a separation, right? There's the state, there's a federal system. Federal law enforcement has a right and duty to do their job.
5: Governor Hochul is defending the new law. She sued to let the mask restrictions go into effect this week and says they are important to upholding public trust in law enforcement. In Albany, I'm Jimmy Vielkind for the New York Public News Network.
3: Police in Mechanicville, New York are investigating after six people were found dead during a welfare check Tuesday night. The city police department says the individuals were found at a home on Harris Avenue. The identities of the deceased were not immediately released as an investigation continues. Police said late Tuesday there was no known threat to the public. Mostly sunny skies today, highs in the upper 70s to around 80, partly cloudy tonight in the 50s, partly sunny tomorrow, but scattered showers and thunder.

0: storms later in the day. Tomorrow's highs in the lower 80s. At last report, sunny 66 in Mount Kisco, New York, 73 in Agawam, Massachusetts, fair and 66 in Burlington, Vermont, sunshine 71 in Albany. More WAMC news next hour.
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0: Good morning. Welcome to the roundtable and to our panel discussion for this Wednesday, the 24th of June. Very nice to have you with us. It's been, 22 hours since we last spoke. We've missed you, so we're very happy that you're back, and thank you very much for being with us this morning. If you'd like to be a part of the program, as you're always welcome to be, all you have to do is write to us, panel@wamc.org, panel@wamc.org. We've got a lot to talk about, have a great group this morning, and excited to get to the discussion, so let's go right there this morning. We check in with Jackie Berry, lecturer of cognitive sciences at Rensselaer Polytechnic Institute, former Fulbright U.S. scholar to Egypt. Good morning, Jackie Berry. How are you?
1: I'm good. Good morning, Joe. How are you?
0: I'm well. It's really good to see you, and thank you so much for being with us. It's a delight as always.
1: I'm glad to be here, and it's shaping up to be a really nice summer day.
0: Yes, it is. And it looks like the rest of the week, we have a nice stretch of weather coming up, so hopefully we all enjoy that.
2: Yep. We have a... Don't jinx it.
0: No, I know. That's a good point. We have a half and a half today. I'm very excited by this. The half is Stephen Half, educator who teaches drama and humanities at Poughkeepsie Day School in Poughkeepsie, founded and ran Stillwaters in a Storm, a free one-room school for immigrant children in Bushwick, Brooklyn, now with a Poughkeepsie program as well, has done just amazing work, and his second time back, and we're thrilled to have him. Thank you very much for being with us.
3: Oh, you're welcome. Thank you. I love being here.
0: Half to a Hoff. Ambassador Fred Hoff is with us, a former U.S. Army officer and State Department diplomat who taught at Bard College for 6 years, now a senior fellow at Bard's Center for Civic Engagement. Good morning, sir. How are you?
2: Joe, I'm delighted to be here. Good to see you. Great to be with such interesting and distinguished colleagues.
0: Absolutely. Also with us, Pushi Prasad is the Arthur Zankel Chair in Management for Liberal Arts at Skidmore College, where she teaches international affairs and business management, and we should take care of both those subjects at some point today, I believe.
4: Certainly the international affairs for sure, and I'm excited to be here. There's a lot of stuff happening, almost worth getting up early, which is not something I'm used to. And which my cat is objecting to. He's like, why are we up so early?
0: Well, I apologize to you and the cat.
4: Tolstoy. His name is Tolstoy.
0: Tolstoy, as it should be. And I thank you very much for being with us. It's very nice to have you here, and I appreciate it. All right. So let's go to what's happening. And I'm going to wait on the primary for just a little bit and focus more on Iran and war powers and the like, and then we'll get to the primary probably on our 10 o'clock hour this morning. The Senate votes to block Trump from resuming the Iran war. The Senate passed the first war powers resolution since the start of the conflict, but Republicans argue it does not have the force of law. The Senate voted Tuesday to block President Trump from resuming the war with Iran, setting up a potentially contentious fight with the White House. The Senate passed the resolution 50-48 with four Republicans joining Democrats to support the measure. Two Republican senators, Mitch McConnell and Dave McCormick, missed the vote, allowing the measure to pass. Senators Susan Collins of Maine, Bill Cassidy of Louisiana, Lisa Murkowski of Alaska, Rand Paul of Kentucky voted for the resolution, as did one Democrat, Senator John Fetterman of Pennsylvania. Trump lashed out at those who supported the measure in a post on Truth Social late last night. Quote, these senators have just made my job more difficult, but I will get it done one way or the other because I always get it done. Exclamation point, shouty caps. The vote marks one of the biggest fissures between Trump and the Republican-controlled Senate during his second term. It comes days after the Trump administration reached an agreement with the Iranian government to end the war, which several Republican senators strongly criticized him for. So let's begin with this. Pushy, let me start with you. It does seem that this is something that is should be somewhat monumental, and yet the administration has given signals, let's say, that they may not really recognize this vote as it was passed.
4: And I must say, it is confusing even to the average, somewhat educated listener, viewer, whatever, because on the one hand, it has been hailed even in the media as a stinging rebuke to Trump's war on Iran. But the White House, of course, as you point out, has brushed it off as something without any kind of teeth, really. And so the real question is that the case? And it appears that there was a Supreme Court case in 1983, INS versus Chadha, which has kind of struck down the whole idea of the resolution not being quite the same as a law that has been enacted. So it is rather confusing. So we don't know whether it has. So what does it really do? I also feel it's only fair to point out that presidents in the U.S. have systematically waged wars without the express consent of Congress. I mean, it is not something that only Trump has done. That would include the Korean War, the Vietnam War, Operation Desert Storm, Iraq War, et cetera, et cetera. So I guess the real question again is, so what now? And at a lot of times I've heard the word symbolic associated with this whole resolution, and I'm just going to point out that while it is symbolic symbols and symbolic activities often still have material consequences. So the real question is, what would that possibly be? And what I'm also seeing is that how does this place the Congress members who did vote for the resolution when the time comes to support tangibly in terms of money, mm-hmm. budget? Because I think we're being told that $80 billion is going to be requested to further the war. So sure, it's symbolic at some level in the sense that it can perhaps stop the president, but can it do other things is kind of what I would think we should think about.
0: Fred.
2: Yeah, well, Joe, I think it's, first of all, I agree with it, virtually everything that was just said. There were forms in the past of congressional approval of some of these conflicts that you refer to. There was a vote in the Senate, as I recall, approving the invasion of Iraq. In 2003. Look, I think it's good that Congress has finally asserted itself on this issue, but it may be a classic case of too little, too late. At this point, most Americans, including, I think, a sizable minority of Republicans, now understand that the war should not have been fought in the first place. Back in February, negotiations were ongoing. The Strait of Hormuz was wide open. Gasoline prices were below $3 a gallon. So now, all of a sudden, there's a sufficient number of Republican senators and House members willing to join Democrats to pass a resolution purporting to say that the president must have the permission of Congress to wage war. And that's fine. It does no harm. I think, though, it's also largely meaningless. If President Trump, for some reason, wakes up at 28 minutes to 4 tomorrow morning and decides to resume the bombing of Iran, he will do so on his own and with no reference at all to the United States Congress. He can do this because nearly all Republicans in both houses of Congress have refused consistently to assert their war-making rights and their responsibilities as specified by Article 1 of the Constitution. And I suspect this would have continued yesterday if two absent Republican senators had been able to show up and vote.
0: Jackie.
5: Yeah, symbolic, but still worthwhile. I definitely agree with everything that you guys have said.
1: And I also wonder, you know, had those two senators been there, how that vote would have turned out. You know, but look, of course, the administration is trying to delegitimize it, right? Of course, you know, they're lashing out. You know, Trump doesn't want any checks on his power. And so the idea that they would dare do it, even if, so if it is symbolic, then why are you, you know, lashing against it, basically? And then also, you know, there's an argument there that is being made by the administration that this is unconstitutional. What I'd like to know is what legal scholars, what constitutional scholars in the administration are actually making that argument. That part's not clear to me. To my knowledge, I think only J.D. Vance has said that. So I'd like to know where that's coming from. I also don't necessarily agree with, there was an assessment in something I read that this could be undermining the negotiations that are currently taking place. You know, with Vance and Witkoff and Kushner. And I don't necessarily agree with that. I mean, for one thing, no one is undermining the negotiations more than the two people who started the war, right? That would be Netanyahu as he continues to bomb in Lebanon. And that would be Trump, who is trying to do so with basically social media. You know, so that's the first thing. You know, the second thing is, you know, I think they know that Trump is a wild card, and I think they know that the United States is somewhat unpredictable. You know, so I don't think it's necessarily going to discourage them. I also think that they probably are not that unhappy with the deal as it stands, to my knowledge, on the table, right? So, you know, the idea that they would get, you know, $300 billion and, you know, and a lot of things that they have wanted, maybe even getting to charge fees or tolls on the strait. You know, and also I think that, you know, they don't want the war to continue forever. So, you know, yes, they have demonstrated that they have the upper hand in this. They have shown that they can outlast us. Proof of concept, you know, we have shown that we're not willing to put troops on the ground to kind of finish off what we said we were going to do. And that being said, they can withstand it. That's not the same thing as preferring it. So I don't think that this is undermining the negotiations, because I think that they will ultimately still want to remain at the table.
0: Stephen?
3: I have two brief thoughts. One is it possible that the Republican senators are voting not totally they're not voting totally along the lines of their conscience, but because they want their voting record to look better for the midterms, like they're sensing that things are shifting, and they want to say, I oppose this, right? They'd be able to claim wherever they go that they voted against it.
0: Right.
3: So I don't know, maybe that's naive, but it seems like...
2: No, I think that's exactly right, and I think in particular Susan Collins up in Maine, who has a very, very, very tough race, and who really needs to demonstrate her independence to get the requisite number of Democratic and independent votes to win.
0: She's just like John Fetterman.
3: Yes. And she is infamous for being concerned about very important issues, and that seems to be the extent of her action on the issue. The other thing I want, my brother is a retired Air Force helicopter pilot, rescue pilot, and he said that not only do soldiers have the right to refuse an illegal order, but an obligation to do it. He said, when you sign up, you agree that if something is illegal, immoral, you will not do it. So I wonder if this is a case of something illegal that the people in the Pentagon, the military who are involved, could refuse.
0: Who makes the calls here in the sense of what we see in the voting yesterday of that this had been, I mean, how many votes had they taken and passed and passed, and finally we come to this? So there's a mixed bag there, and so you do wonder what people will take from it, and also exactly who is within the House and Senate, who's setting the agenda as to what is what is right and what should be done.
2: Yeah, I mean, the it's very clear that leadership in the House is absolutely lacking in terms of the person serving as Speaker.
0: Right.
2: And in the Senate, the majority leader, by all accounts, a very competent, even tempered guy, somebody who tries to work things out professionally, is having an increasingly difficult relationship with the President of the United States. And I believe there's a meeting, a lunch perhaps, at the Senate today, where President Trump is going to have an opportunity to unload on Senate Republicans, concerning his concerns about his concerns about randomly occurring signs of quasi independence.
5: If I could just ask a question, actually, because I genuinely don't know how this would work. Following up with your point about disobeying an illegal order, how are they supposed to know that it is illegal, right? These are not trained
1: lawyers,
5: right? They're not legal aficionados. So how are they supposed to ascertain, do a quick search? Like, you know what I mean? Is this illegal? Like, how are they supposed to know, that it is illegal so that they can refuse?
3: That's something I'd have to ask my brother. I'll see if I can get him on the line.
2: Well, I served for 20 years as an Army officer, and I must say the subject never arose. When I entered the military, this particular issue during the Vietnam War, this particular issue wasn't I cannot recall it ever being raised in my officer training.
3: You mean the possibility of illegal
2: orders. Oh. I mean, obviously, when you're commissioned as an officer, you take an oath to preserve, protect, defend the Constitution, et cetera, et cetera. So it's certainly implied that you are only required to execute those orders that are proper, that are coming down through the chain of command and seem proper. Beyond that, Jackie, I think it would be very difficult. I think people who are really on the spot now in terms of serving officers are naval officers who are involved in these bombings of boats in the Caribbean or in the Atlantic.
0: Mm.
2: I think there are real questions there, and I have definite opinions, but I'll just say there are real questions about the legality of that entire operation.
0: I want to, we just have about a minute before we have to go to a break, and when we come back, we'll talk about the actions themselves of what is going on within the war and the negotiations, and I want to get into that, and God knows if Fred has opinions, I want to hear them. But before we get to that real quick, is that you said something earlier, Fred, about too little too late. Well, we're doing this at a time that if we take the administration at face value here, that they are winding this up, well, then this whole vote becomes like, okay, where were you? TikTok.
5: Yeah. Mm-hmm.
2: Yeah, I mean that's my basic point. Too little, too late, and I think just like a broken clock, twice a day, correct.
0: Right.
2: I think the president is correct in saying, wait a minute, I've got a signed memorandum of understanding with the Iranians. Now we're conducting negotiations, and all of a sudden you guys pop up out of nowhere with this resolution. What's going on here?
0: We'll take a break. When we come back, we will continue. We welcome you. Panel at WAMC.org, panel at WAMC.org, and we will continue our conversation after this break and news from the BBC.
6: BBC News with Emily Thomas. U.S. officials say America has supplied doses of an experimental antibody to help fight the growing outbreak of Ebola in the Democratic Republic of Congo. The World Health Organization says the drug is being shipped for clinical trials. Red alerts are in place across a number of countries as a blistering heat wave continues to scorch much of Western Europe. In northern France, tens of thousands of people have been left without power. The head of the UN's nuclear watchdog, the IAEA, has insisted that the agency will carry out inspections of Iran's nuclear sites as part of the peace framework signed by Tehran and Washington. Iran has denied US claims that it agreed to allow nuclear inspectors back into the country. The anti-corruption watchdog in China says it's investigating a senior defense industry official for alleged corruption. Biang Zhigang is the latest official in the defense and space sector to come under investigation for corruption. Ukrainian strikes on energy facilities in the Russian-occupied Crimea have left its biggest city, Sevastopol, without power. The Moscow-appointed governor urged residents not to panic. South African police are stepping up security measures ahead of a deadline set by anti-migrant groups for undocumented foreigners to leave the country by the end of this month. A singer known as Thailand's Michael Jackson has been jailed for 2 years for killing two people while driving whilst drunk. Manasawin Nantasan was driving across a bridge in Bangkok when he hit a motorbike, killing its female rider and her younger brother. Astronomers have taken the most detailed image yet of the center of the Milky Way, revealing more than 60 million stars in a single picture. The European Space Agency says the extraordinary level of detail could open a new chapter in the search for planets beyond our solar system. BBC News.
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0: good morning. Welcome back to the roundtable and to our panel discussion this morning. We invite you to be a part of it. Panel at WAMC.org. Have a great discussion underway, and we'll continue it. We would love for you to be involved as well. So we talked about war powers and how the vote went down yesterday. I would like to talk about the negotiations that are taking place as far as trying to wrap the war up, as the president says. So looking at an article in the New York Times as a jumping off point, President Trump was eager Tuesday morning to announce the latest concession that he says his negotiators extracted from Iran, writing on social media that the country had agreed to allow the highest level nuclear inspections long into the future. Infinity! Exclamation point, exclamation point, exclamation point. Parentheses. But he omitted the fact that as a signatory to the Nuclear Nonproliferation Treaty, Iran is required to allow in international inspectors. And his statement came after the Iranians had insisted that there were no plans to allow inspectors into the three major nuclear sites the United States bombed a year ago, and where just about all the nation's enriched uranium is stored. The previous day, Vice President J.D. Vance, leaving the negotiating site at a Swiss resort, said Iran had agreed that if Iranian assets were unfrozen, the United States and Qatari officials would oversee the process and the money would be used to buy American farm products. The Iranians denied that, too, saying that the 14-point memorandum of understanding they had signed with the Americans did not require them to do so. Negotiating with Iran has become an extraordinary challenge, but until recently, one rule of diplomatic bargaining has usually held. Nothing is agreed until everything is agreed. That is how the United States and Iran traditionally have left themselves some trading space and fine-tuned wording to satisfy the many critics at home who will have to be sold on any agreement. In 2015, when details of the Inner Sanctum negotiations leaked, American officials complained bitterly, saying that the news reports were making it harder to get a final deal. But in this negotiation, the leaks are replaced by official, if fragmentary, announcements, usually from the American side, usually from the president. Mr. Trump's style is often to describe his preferred outcomes as fully negotiated side deals in hopes of locking the Iranians into each element at any eventual agreement. I read that line, Fred, like four times last night.
1: Yeah.
0: And thinking to myself, okay, but at what point do you realize it's not working?
1: Yeah. Well, you know, Joe, I think the challenge we're dealing with here is that Iranian and American leaders really have one thing in common. They're dealing with domestic constituencies that are deeply, deeply skeptical about the terms of the 14-point memorandum of understanding that was signed on the 17th. Therefore, you know, President Trump and his Iranian counterparts are engaging in, I guess, what you could call a public spinning contest. Each is claiming that the other is making concessions perfectly consistent with the other side having lost the war. Now, as you know, Tom Friedman points out in the New York Times, words that may be exchanged in a closed room between negotiators having a conversation don't necessarily reflect formal agreements. An Iranian negotiator, for example, might say something like, sure, we'll consider buying American crops. We'll consider buying American agricultural equipment just as soon as we get our hands on our unfrozen funds. Let me say that. Or they could say, sure, we understand the importance of UN nuclear inspections. It doesn't mean that agreement has been reached. There are details, hundreds of details, that need to be hammered out, put on paper, and formally agreed. That is the nature of this business. It's not, you know, it's not a, you know, not a tweet that comes at 4:22 in the morning. If you read the 14 points in the memorandum of understanding, I think it's pretty clear. If this process can remain on track, if it doesn't get derailed by something in Lebanon or something else, you're going to see a fairly near-term trade-off. Inspections of Iranian nuclear facilities by the IAEA, the International Atomic Energy Agency, will begin as Iranian frozen funds are released. That seems to be the almost inevitable timing and sequencing, assuming things stay on track. But I think essentially it's not worth paying any attention to these public statements.
0: Pushing.
2: Of course, I completely agree with what Fred is saying. And it almost looks like at times that the president and Saudi administration is following the fake it till you make it kind of philosophy. Because, you know, it's not just what is desired. It's almost like if I pretend it's happening, it's happening and everything is. But the real thing that seems to be missing is any kind of training in statecraft. And so there are times where I feel completely at a loss, to be quite honest, that there are times when the president says things that make you wonder, is he trying to sabotage his own deal? And of course, can that possibly be true? Most probably not, but maybe he doesn't know how to do these things. I'm really not sure. I often really do feel at a complete loss here. I do think that also I'm kind of jumping off a little bit, but think about the two absent parties in this whole negotiation are Israel and Hezbollah, and even the Lebanese government, for instance. And what does that kind of mean for the actual negotiation? They're not even there. I mean, we do hear periodically from Israel that they're completely disapproving and that they don't intend to follow suit. But the fact that they're not there, and still a lot hinges on Israel being willing to kind of move away or just stop bombarding southern Lebanon. So it's all, I would really appreciate hearing from someone with much more experience in this. Like what does that mean? Israel's not there. Lebanon's not there. Hezbollah's not there. And so how does anybody, in fact, speak to controlling their actions when they're not even there? In a weird way, it actually reminds me of the very, very 1990s Palestinian issue, where for the longest time the PLO was not part of many agreements.
1: Yeah, right. It's interesting because according to the terms of the Memorandum of Understanding, Iran has carved out a position for itself of essentially negotiating for Lebanon. All right. The Lebanese government is extremely nervous about the implications for this. They're committed to, over time, disarming Hezbollah, rendering Hezbollah more or less irrelevant politically, if at all possible. And here comes the United States signing a memorandum of understanding that puts the bad guys right back in the middle of the game. There are direct talks taking place this week. As we speak, they're taking place in the State Department and I think in the Pentagon as well, between Israeli and Lebanese negotiators with the United States mediating. But the weakest actor in this whole drama, namely the government of Lebanon, is struggling as best it can to make itself relevant. It is, after all, the elected government of the country.
3: I think you hit the nail on the head, Fishy. I mean, statecraft. Where is the statecraft, right? I mean, and as Fred said, like, you can't just announce things. Like, you know, I think Vance and Trump are just so desperate to report any good news that they're either jumping the gun, you know, or straight up lying. And I don't know which it is. And I also don't know why he still believes that he can somehow control the Iranians and or the narrative with these, you know, blasts on social media. They have not yet backed down, right? So as to your point, Joe, when do you realize it's not working?
0: Right.
3: Right.
0: I mean, we've been through this for a long, ever since this started, this conflict started.
3: Yeah.
0: And there are many other examples prior to that. But yeah, we just don't think, okay, this is going to happen. Oh, it's not going to happen. Oh, is it, you have an agreement? Oh, you don't have an agreement. Okay.
3: Yeah, and hasn't changed
0: anything.
3: What
0: do we believe?
3: Right, yeah. Exactly. You know, and they've never backed down. It's never had an effect. Isn't that the definition of madness, to continue doing the same thing over and over again, mm-hmm. even though it's not actually working? You know, we're going to bomb you back to the Stone Ages, all of that stuff. It just hasn't been working.
0: Right in the head. We're going to smack you right in the head.
1: Well, imagine being Vice President Vance. I mean, you're responsible for negotiating with these guys, and you're sitting there across a table in a room, and all of a sudden this comes in.
0: Right.
1: You know, the President of the United States threatening to drop bombs. I mean, what kind of professionalism is this?
0: As a diplomat, I mean, who do you complain to? What office do you go to say, look, dude, we got to stop this?
1: Yeah, well, I think it's not exactly accidental or coincidental that Secretary of State Marco Rubio is keeping himself as far distanced from this melodrama as he can. He is now in the region visiting various Gulf states, partners of the United States, partners that were not consulted when the United States and Israel launched these surprise attacks on the 28th of February. And now Secretary Rubio is saying, "Well, I'm here. I'm on a listening tour. I'm not delivering any sermons. I'm not making any statements. I am here to listen, because the views of our partners in the region are of tremendous importance to the way we calculate foreign policy in the United States." Well, it's, you know, if he's sincere about that, if he's come to that realization, that's great. But we consulted none of our partners when we got into this in the first place. Not Arab partners, not even NATO partners.
0: We're late for a break. I want to get to Stephen when we come back and continue the conversation. We'll bring your letters in as well. Panel at WAMC.org, panel at WAMC.org. We'll be back right after this.
4: 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Are you excited?
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0: Good morning. Welcome back to the roundtable and to our panel discussion this morning. Very nice to have you with us. And again, we welcome you, panel, at WAMC.org. Before we check in with letters, we'll check in with Stephen.
1: So it seems to me, based on what I've been reading about the war and the memorandum of understanding, that while the U.S. administration keeps jumping the gun, as Jackie was saying, because they want a headline, they want bold action, they want a complete solution, but what's really needed are a collection of mini deals that tackle issues problem by problem instead of one big dramatic finish. And it made me think of like any, say, two-person relationship, a friendship, a marriage. In order for it to work, you need humility. You need the courage to share responsibility for something. And most of all, patience, a kind of radical patience. And we're getting the exact opposite of that now, something impatient and even desperate.
0: When we talk about the desperation, and we seem to be feeling that all the way around, right? I mean, that maybe not within the White House itself, but the world at large sort of watching and saying, okay, so what's up? And we even saw that coming out of the G7. There was a, okay, we're gonna do what we have to do. We'll be nice. We'll give gifts. We'll do all the things we have to do. We'll smile. And hopefully this will work out. And it worked up until about 3 hours before they left. And then everything went boom.
2: Yeah. Well, I think it's pretty clear that what President Trump wants more than anything else, maybe you could even say he wants this exclusively. He wants the Strait of Hormuz open. He wants traffic through that waterway, petroleum traffic, to be restored to its pre-war levels. He wants gasoline prices in the United States coming down as rapidly as possible in advance of the midterm elections. It strikes me that this is the key to what he wants. And it's interesting. I read an analysis the other day. I can't remember where it was from. But the person writing, who had been very much opposed to the war, and its consequences, said, you've really got to give Donald Trump credit for one thing. When he discovers that something isn't working, he drops it like a bad habit.
0: Yeah.
2: He drops it regardless of the consequences. He gets rid of it. He's not going to maintain something that looks like a forever war as a matter of principle.
0: The best example of that, I think, is or a more recent example is Greenland. I mean, you go and you talk and talk and talk and talk and talk, and then suddenly, oh, all right, never mind.
2: Yeah, apparently he raised it a couple of times during the quietly during the G7
0: didn't
2: summit.
0: Didn't go well.
2: Did not go over well.
0: Yeah, pushing.
3: But this is all explained if you think of it all as real estate deals. You know, you try any kind of real estate deal, you want to kind of, you know, develop a particular, you try it. You go into maybe Brooklyn or wherever and you do something, and when it fails, you just drop it. That's how, I'm a business professor. I do know that's how you do business in the real estate, the giant real estate sector.
0: Especially in Brooklyn.
3: Maybe. But the interesting thing is that no matter what, grave miscalculation was made in starting the war.
2: Yes.
3: And one of the miscalculations, and again, I read this, and I think I heard Pritha Parsi, who's one of the leading commentators on Iran, he was pointing out that part of it is this whole depiction or imagination. It's a failure of imagination, too. Mm-hmm. The idea that Iran is one of all these three things, and that is irrational, ideological, and suicidal. And that becomes kind of that forms the kind of foundation of assumptions on which certain activities and decisions are made. Well, they've actually shown that they're not.
2: Yeah.
3: And mm-hmm. anybody with a basic understanding of political science could have said that. I mean, you know this. So it's the miscalculation that is not going to go away, I imagine, in even segments of the public citizenry mind.
4: And to your point, Stephen, about, you know, a series of mini deals as opposed to one big splash, one big bold headline, one big, you know, denouement that he's looking for. This is reflective of how everything in this administration is handled, right? Like, you know, everything's a quick fix. Everything is you just go in and you do it. That's why the reflecting pool looks the way it does. That's why, you know, you just go in and it's supposed to be an immediate solution that doesn't take more than a few weeks. And, you know, then it's supposed to be done. And that's not how diplomacy works. You know, that's not how war works. That's not how negotiations to get out of war work.
0: We have a couple of letters I'd like to get to before we take a break at the top of the hour. This one from Roger. What does the ambassador and the panel think our general posture should be? The other day I asked this, what if we backed the heck off? I don't deny that that in this connected world, peoples have interests in other parts of the world and the outcomes of where militaries and economies go. But does this require our intervention at all? Might we get something better for our self-interest, including the prospect of peace, if we meddled less?
2: Well, I think there are certainly lessons learned from this war, the way it was conceived in the first place, the way it was waged, that will have a major impact on the way the question Roger asks is determined. I think certainly you know, President Trump, for the balance of his term, even though at the end of the day he will inevitably rely on his own instincts, I think he realizes that in this case he was burned, and he was burned very, very, very badly because of his own reliance on the assertion by Prime Minister Netanyahu of Israel and the head of Mossad in Israel that this Iranian regime would collapse almost instantaneously after a, you know, very, very concentrated and short U.S. Israel air campaign. Had the president relied on his own chairman of the Joint Chiefs of Staff? Had he relied on our own intelligence community? He might have been a bit more hesitant. So yeah, I think Roger poses a very, very good question that I think is worth a lot of study.
3: But you're also assuming that there is a steep learning curve. And I'm not sure about that. I mean, there is also a capacity to systematically underestimate adversaries, whether they're domestic or, you know, you think about Minnesota even and Minneapolis. And so I'm just not sure that learning is something that takes place automatically in this kind of political circumstances. And, you know, as someone who's actually studied organizations, even smarter people been making rational decisions, very hard to kind of admit you're wrong and actually learn from the mistake itself. So, I mean, it's an open question. It's an empirical question.
4: Yeah, I think they're clearly showing their hand as amateurs at this.
3: That's right.
4: So maybe one option is to pick up the phone and call people who have done this before, people who have the expertise in situations like this. Even if you're, you know, you don't want to do it publicly, you need to save face, you know, get some expertise, get some advice. Because clearly everyone can tell that they're in over their head.
0: So on that, we get a letter from Ken who writes, "Nothing, nothing," shouty caps. He says, "Can be believed. How is it no one gets that yet?" Well, I think everyone gets that, right? I mean, I'm not being combative, Ken, with you. I just think that I think that message is driven home. It's what you do about it, right? I mean, of the fact of, okay, so he can't be believed, and there are lies. Now, how do you figure out what is actually happening on the ground?
2: Yeah, I hope I'm not playing the diplomat when I say that certainly nothing in these circumstances can be taken at face value. You have to go beyond, go way beyond the public statements. One thing that's useful, and it's no more than a 5-minute investment for people who are interested in this issue, is read the 14-point memorandum of understanding that was signed earlier this month. I think if you read the terms, then you're in a better position to place in perspective some of these off-the-wall statements, whether they're coming out of the Oval Office or coming out of Tehran.
0: Well, go ahead.
3: Oh, I was just going to say that I completely agree with Joe, but I was talking to a colleague the other day who said, you know, we do live in some kind of a bubble, and he said the place to go to find out how people are thinking about this and believing or non-believing are the children's baseball games and soccer games, where you start talking to parents, and he says it's very hard for him to not actually pick a fight with them.
0: And not just over the game.
3: Yeah. I'm not over the game.
0: Yeah, that's right. Well, let's take a break. We'll come back. We'll do some more investigating and talk to each other about other important issues. We welcome you to be a part of that pursuit. Panel at WAMC.org will return right after this.
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7: This is WAMC News. I'm Ray Graff. The head of the UN's nuclear agency says Iranian nuclear enrichment sites would be visited by his inspectors, a key component in the interim U.S.-Iran agreement to reach an end to the war. An Iranian diplomat promptly rejected this, saying today that such a visit can only come after a final deal. The denial highlights the precariousness of the ongoing negotiations. The internal International Atomic Energy Agency head Rafael Mariano Grossi's statement was the firmest yet from the UN agency, which is viewed as key in determining the status of Iran's nuclear stockpile. NATO Secretary General Mark Rutte will check in face-to-face with President Trump today, 2 weeks before the annual summit of the military alliance. Trump has long argued that the U.S. carries more than its fair share of military spending in NATO and has renewed his threats to leave the 77-year-old military alliance, raising the stakes ahead of the NATO leaders' summit in Turkey next month. St. Lawrence County dairy farmer Blake Gendebien has won the Democratic primary in New York's 21st congressional district.
8: Tonight, upstate New York and the North Country sent a message, and Washington better be listening. 18 months ago, we launched this campaign with a simple belief that the people of northern New York deserve someone who knows them, understands them, and will fight for them. And tonight, the voters spoke loud and clear.
7: Gendebien had received two-thirds of the votes, with more than 50% of votes tallied, according to unofficial results. The victory over Lake Placid restaurateur Stuart Amarell comes 18 months after party leaders first backed Gendebien in a special election to replace outgoing Republican U.S. Representative Elise Stefanik, which never materialized. The sitting congresswoman was at the time President Trump's nominee for United Nations ambassador. In the Republican primary, entrepreneur Anthony Constantino is the presumptive victor over Assemblyman Robert Smullen, who conceded defeat just after 10 p.m. Tuesday. Democrats in New York's 106th State Assembly District voted decisively to nominate Dee Dee Barrett for another term. She'd been challenged by former Columbia County Democratic Committee Chairman Sam Hodge. Hodge had pitched himself as a member of a new generation of Democratic leaders and attacked Barrett for what he claimed was a cozy relationship with energy companies. But voters overwhelmingly supported her bid for an eighth term in the assembly, representing a district that stretches from Chatham down to Poughkeepsie. According to unofficial results, she won the primary with over 70% of the votes cast. Barrett will face Gregory Campus in November, a Republican who has touted his law enforcement experience and fiscal conservatism. On Wall Street at the moment, the Dow up 83 at

0: 80. Partly cloudy tonight in the 50s. Partly sunny tomorrow. Scattered rain. Maybe some thunder later on. Highs tomorrow in the 80s. At last report, sunshine all around. 65 in Liberty, New York. 69 in Northfield, Mass. 73 already in Hartford, Connecticut. Sunny 69 in Albany. More WAMC news next hour.
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Good morning. Welcome back to the roundtable and to our panel discussion, 7 minutes past the hour of 10 o'clock. Jackie Berry is with us, Stephen Half, Ambassador Fred Hoff, and Pushy Prasad. We welcome you, panel, at WAMC.org. We spent our first hour talking about Iran and talking about the votes taking place on war powers. We move now to take a look a bit about the primaries that happened yesterday in several states. However, we will focus initially on the state of New York. And the New York Times does this after primary day, where they'll say, here are the takeaways from yesterday after the dust has settled for 6 or 7 hours or so. And so here are some of the takeaways that the New York Times has come up with as a result of the primaries in New York State yesterday. Zoran Mondami, Mayor Mondami, is in his strongest position yet as his three endorsed congressional candidates took out two incumbents and the preferred successor of a retiring member of Congress. The results underscored the reach of his support beyond neighborhoods that represent the heart of the base. Then we also look at the bleak night for Camelot as the grandson of former President John F. Kennedy, Jack Schlossberg, finished a distant third in the Democratic primary in the 12th congressional district. This was the campaign to succeed Representative Gerald Nadler in a crowded primary race for that seat. Also, pro-Israel candidates are increasingly vulnerable. Another takeaway, says the New York Times, with Democratic support for Israel cratering, the American Israel Public Affairs Committee laid low in a spate of congressional primaries in New York this cycle. Also, another takeaway, the primary results showed Mr. Mondami's comfort with risk and foreshadowed a possible showdown with the top Democrat in Congress. In endorsing challengers to longtime incumbents, the mayor directly took on Hakeem Jeffries, a Brooklyn native who hopes to become the next Speaker of the House and represents the Democratic establishment. Neither Ms. Valdez or Ms. Avila Chevalier has committed to backing the congressman in his bid for Speaker should Democrats win back the majority in November. Another takeaway, outside groups shelled out millions of dollars. This marked perhaps the most expensive congressional cycle in New York history, with more than $50 million being poured into super PACs, boosting candidates and attacking their rivals.

0: Meanwhile, in the Hudson Valley, National Democrats see flipping a seat in New York's northern suburbs as a key to winning back the majority in the House of Representatives. To do so, they'll have to unseat Representative Mike Lawler, a Republican from the 17th District, one of the country's last true swing territories. The district, which includes Rockland, Dutchess, and parts of Westchester County, swung toward former Vice President Kamala Harris in the 2024 presidential election, even as it reelected Mr. Lawler. But Democrats are hoping that President Trump's low approval ratings will help put one of their own back in the seat. Kate Conley, a U.S. Army veteran and national security expert, will face Lawler in November in a race that will almost certainly bring outsized national attention and an influx of campaign cash. And to prove that, Lawler was on Morning Edition this morning for a lengthy segment. Meanwhile, we go to one other seat, and that is that I wanted to mention is the 21st congressional race. This is Elise Stefanik's seat, and this I believe it was Politico that we read an article about yesterday from yesterday that said that this is a bonkers race, and it turned out to be kind of bonkers, but. The Trump-backed sticker magnate won the House primary. Yes, one back, and he is Anthony Constantino. He defeated Assemblyman Robert Smullen, the state Republican Party's chosen candidate in a right-leaning upstate district. And so now this brings up a question of where we go here, because there is Mr. Smullen is also endorsed by the Conservative Party. So is he going to run as a Conservative candidate, thereby in political pundits will wonder if that then will divide the vote between Constantino and Smullen and allow Blake Gendebien, who is the Democratic candidate who won the Democratic primary yesterday, to win that race in November. The victory by Constantino is a major blow to the state's Republican Party, which has taken the unusual step of endorsing his opponent, Robert Smullen, a state assemblyman and former Marine. With 78% of the vote counted, Mr. Constantino was 18 percentage points ahead of Mr. Smullen. Constantino certainly has his resume, an amateur rapper, a one-time boxer, and he developed his company's Sticker Mule into a multi-million dollar operation. Mr. Constantino, 43 years old, is not the average upstate Republican. He also self-funded his campaign. He's emphasized his similarities and fealty to President Trump, who endorsed him. In an interview after his victory speech, Mr. Constantino indicated he would not soften his stances and said he would take on the general election like a boxing match. All right. Who would like to begin with all that stuff?
1: Well, I would like to ask, what do we believe? As we were talking about earlier, that we couldn't believe anything that was coming out of negotiations in the Middle East. We don't trust what's being said to us. For me, my mistrust or my wariness extends even into these local races. Like, to what extent are people saying what they think will get elected, and what do they actually think? What do they really deeply care about? I don't know if there's a way to know.
0: I don't know. And is there a way to know? Fred.
2: Well, I found a couple of these races to be interesting. My dwindling faith in the wisdom of the American voter was somewhat restored when I noticed that Mr. Jack Schlossberg wound up getting 11% of the vote. 11%. How he got that much, I don't know. But But certainly voters, voters in that primary race were able to exhibit a degree of sophistication and discrimination in rejecting a candidacy that you know, can charitably be described as a joke. On the races concerning Mayor Mamdani, I think there are two winners, aside from the three candidates themselves. First, the mayor. The mayor has clearly established himself as a political kingmaker in the city, or at least within certain parts of the city, and I think that's probably to his great advantage. But the other potential winner here from those three races in the city, the other potential winner, I think, is the National Republican Party. You can bet that Republicans in tight races across this country, whether it's in Texas or wherever, in tight races across the country, Republican candidates backed by huge PAC donations will be painting their Democratic Party opponents as being linked to New York City Democratic Socialists. I mean, I'm sure the Republican Party is already at work on this theme as we speak.
0: Kind of writes itself, doesn't it?
2: Yeah.
0: Jackie?
3: So Mamdani's on a wave, no doubt about that. I think it's kind of amazing that a doctoral student can win against a community stalwart, right? So this is someone who started out as an undocumented immigrant and rose, I'm talking about Espiat, and rose to be in Congress. On the Schlossberg, it's interesting how you put that. I'm not against Mr. Schlossberg. I just think maybe he should start off a bit smaller if he does have political aspirations. But I am disappointed by the Smullen Constantino race and how that played out. And I hope Smullen ends up staying on the ballot. So, you know, Stephen, I think you hit the nail on the head as far as, you know, what do we believe about our candidates? What's true? What's not true? Constantino just seems like he's all over the place, right? He just seems like someone who's all over the place with no real ideology. And given that he seems to have branded himself as Trump Jr., that's somewhat apropos.
0: And that it works. So, I mean, look, this is the Lee Stefanik's district. So there's an appetite for that within the district. But when you are against a Republican who is, I don't even know what the proper word is, normal. I mean, more
3: traditional.
0: We'll go with that. Yes, yeah, traditional. Yeah. Traditional and is and has a strong military background and someone who has a great record and is being endorsed by the party, mm-hmm. but is being endorsed by the party mm-hmm. itself to be the front runner for the Republican Party gets taken out by someone who is very bright. And has had a lot of controversy already, and we can only assume, as he said in his remarks, that he's going to take this race on like a fighter, and we'll continue to see exactly that.
2: And you know, it seems like it wasn't so long ago that a candidate with a strong U.S. Marine Corps background would do very, very, very, very well as in Republican primaries and as a Republican candidate. I can remember the first time I thought Donald Trump was writing his own political obituary was when he attacked Senator John McCain, yeah. Someone who I got to know pretty well. McCain epitomized heroism in his conduct while a prisoner of war in North Vietnam, refusing to come home as part of a deal refusing to abandon his fellow cellmates over there, a true American hero. And Donald Trump said something to the effect of, I don't consider him a hero. I don't particularly like people who get captured. I thought, you cannot say something like this as a Republican. This is instant political death. How wrong I was. But this latest Constantino Smullen contest may be further proof that the Republican Party has moved on from Abraham Lincoln, Dwight Eisenhower, Ronald Reagan.
4: Well, it was certainly, I think, also Mamdani's night, and the media had sort of played this, you know, it's going to be it's a generational contest as well as a Jeffries versus Mamdani contest. And, you know, Fred is right in pointing out that it was his night and that might have ramifications that are not necessarily positive for the Democratic Party outside of cities like New York or Boston. I was kind of interested when I looked at the actual candidates whom Mamdani supported. They're very different from each other. On the one hand, you have Brad Lander, who is, again, a very respectable candidate, has done his work in public service, and clearly a person of integrity, or at least comes across that way. It appears to me from what I read, and I must admit, I have a number of alums, my student alums who live in the area, and they keep me very, very well informed about New York City politics, actually. So, but the thing that seemed to have broken Dan Goldman was really his ardent support of Israel. So you're really seeing how Israel is kind of playing a role, certainly in big city internal politics. So that was, but Brad Lander, again, very respectable. You know, I can easily see why he won. Same is largely true of Claire Valdes, the other candidate who he supported, more of a kind of more traditional labor background. She also, you know, she sees herself as an indigenous person. She's a member of the Celta del Sur Pueblo Nation as well. And so, you know, she, again, quite respectable within a left-leaning respectability, shall we say. Mm. The person that kind of really did surprise me was Chevalier, I have to say. I mean, I was not expecting her. And you mentioned Adriano Espelat, if I'm saying that correctly. I mean, he's an undocumented person who again, seems that one did surprise me. I was not expecting it, though, again, my alums, former students, had predicted it. And not only was she dealing with, I think, a very respectable candidate, she has had a somewhat checkered career in terms of the statements she has made and, you know, her positions held. Could be characterized as a bit of a hothead in some ways, but so that was interesting. I will say the one I followed very closely, partly because of my interest in it, and I was kind of disappointed to see Alex Boris lose. He is the one who lost to Joe. Can you remind me?
2: Nadler's former.
0: I'll find it.
4: But if you look carefully, the amount of money spent on that particular race, particularly against Alex Boris, is fascinating, and it has all come from the AI lobby. So Alex Boris is a champion of regulating artificial intelligence, and he really drew a lot of adversarial funding, shall we say. On the other hand, Anthropic, which is also one of the AI companies, did support him. But Anthropic is seen as somewhat a respectable company and is more willing to kind of enter into the world of regulating, not self-regulating, but actual regulation. So I just thought that was kind of interesting to see so much money spent against Alex Boris than actually anybody else.
1: Can I just step in briefly?
0: Yes.
1: So the issue of cash that is spent on campaigns, of course, that's crucial. Where does the money come from? You know, follow the money and you get the story of this person and what they're after. Earlier, we talked about a candidate who had funded his own campaign. He's saying, look, I'm not beholden to anyone. But I would say he's actually beholden to privilege still. If he's a person of such wealth and privilege, just because he paid for it doesn't mean he's not influenced by the values and the perspective of people with a lot of money.
0: Mm. Michael Lasher.
3: That's it.
0: Yes, was the candidate.
2: Yes.
0: All right. There are other primaries. I don't know if I can bring up this information in the time. We have about 4 minutes before we go over to the news at the bottom of the hour. There were other races throughout the United States yesterday, and not just in New York State. And but obviously that is big. Let's see. In Maryland, that was a big race. And in South Carolina, a big race, where Trump's initial pick for the governorship lost. Lieutenant Governor Pamela Avett lost to Attorney General Alan Wilson in the primary runoff for governor. That happened. Also, in Maryland, two expensive House races were decided, and Governor Westmore will face a rematch against the MAGA-aligned Dan Cox, and that is obviously a big deal as well. And also races flooded by special interest money, that a lot of money coming into those races as we move forward. And the other Steny Hoyer's retirement in January touched off a six-month campaign sprint that drew 24 Democrats to the race, including some former federal workers, multiple current and former local officials, some state lawmakers and businessmakers. Adrian Boafo from Prince George's County, a former Hoyer campaign manager, was the incumbent's preferred successor and decisively won the primary shortly after polls closed, according to the Associated Press. So, some of the other races that were happening in the U.S. As far as, does anyone get a sense of trends? I mean, I think it's been talked about as almost a foregone conclusion for a long time that Democrats could take over the House and perhaps the Senate. And I mean, that talk has slowed, I think. But just because, I think for two reasons. One, obviously, is some of the Republican candidates that President Trump has endorsed have been doing quite well, but also because of what's happening within voting rights and election reforms as to what kind of election we're actually going to have in November. Stephen?
1: I mean, that's the foundation is cracked and wobbling for people's faith in the process. The basic legality or fairness and the potential for tampering, which didn't Musk say, no, it wasn't Musk. Trump say something after he won this time about that Elon really helped us out in Pennsylvania? Didn't he say, wasn't there some public
0: like
1: statement?
0: That. Yeah.
1: Because he knows those machines really well. So I was surprised that wasn't really pursued, but it makes me nervous. It makes me think, what if it is a case of some sort of hack that undoes democracy?
0: He urged Pennsylvania voters in apocalyptic terms to head to the polls, telling them in late October that the election would determine the race. And Trump said Elon Musk knows those vote counting computers better than anybody.
3: But I thought he was against voter fraud. Just a little confused.
1: Yeah. Yes.
4: So what was this with his double endorsement in South Carolina, where he endorsed both the candidates?
2: I think the person he initially endorsed Everett was falling farther and farther
4: okay,
2: behind in the
4: so
2: polls.
4: It was just that.
2: And the president calculated, you know, it may not do me much good to endorse a loser. So I think what I'll do is a double endorsement here.
4: Yeah,
2: the people of South Carolina cannot lose, no matter who they choose between these two fine individuals.
0: You know, if you bet on every horse in the race, You're going to cash in that ticket. Saratoga's coming up next weekend. I mean, there's a...
4: That's a good reason.
0: Feel everything, and you'll get a ticket. We'll take a break. We'll be back and continue our conversation as we roll through our last half hour. We'll be back right after this update from the BBC.
5: BBC News with David Harper. The World Health Organization says preparations are complete for the trial to begin next week of two Ebola medications that could help fight the outbreak in the Democratic Republic of Congo. Researchers will assess whether two antivirals can help reduce death rates. Meanwhile, in France, the Ministry of Health has confirmed the first case of Ebola in the country, a doctor returning from a humanitarian mission in the DRC. Red alerts are in place across a number of countries as a blistering heat wave continues to scorch much of Western Europe. In northern France, tens of thousands of people have been left without power. The head of the UN's nuclear watchdog, the IAEA, has insisted the agency will carry out inspections of Iran's nuclear sites as part of the peace framework signed by Tehran and Washington. Iran has denied US claims that it agreed to allow nuclear inspectors back into the country. The anti-corruption watchdog in China says it's investigating a senior defense industry official for alleged corruption. Bian Zhegang is the latest official in the defense and space sector to come under investigation for corruption. Britain, France and Germany have raised concerns over recent Chinese Coast Guard activities off the east coast of self-governing Taiwan, which Beijing regards as part of its territory. South African police are stepping up security measures ahead of a deadline set by anti-migrant groups for undocumented foreigners to leave the country by the end of this month. A singer known as Thailand's Michael Jackson has been jailed for 2 years for killing two people while driving drunk. Manasawin Natasain was driving across a bridge in Bangkok when he hit a motorbike, killing two people. Astronomers have taken the most detailed image yet of the center of the Milky Way, revealing more than 60 million stars in a single picture. The European Space Agency says the extraordinary level of detail could open a new chapter in the search for planets beyond our solar system. The shot was captured by the Euclid telescope. BBC News.
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7: 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Pat Bradley and Aaron Shello Levine are here to break it down. Kate Conley beat out four Democrats in the New York 17th primary, setting up a showdown with incumbent Republican Mike Lawler in the general election. And some Hudson Valley voters saw national implications in local elections. 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

0: Good morning. Welcome back to the roundtable and to our panel discussion for this Wednesday morning. It's the 24th of June, 35 minutes past the hour of 10 o'clock. We've got about 20, 25 minutes with our group this morning and a couple more topics I'd like to address in that time period. As I was working on the stories last night, there was a breaking news alert from the Washington Post, and I went down that rabbit hole reading about the LA school system and their decision, the second largest school district in the country that has now passed strict new screen time rules for students. We have a lot of professors in this room, and I'm interested of what they're going to make of this, even though this is in a elementary school. But still, Los Angeles Public Schools will ban screens for its youngest learners and limit device usage for other students, marking one of the most aggressive attempts to restrict the amount of time children spend on devices at school. The new rules approved yesterday will be phased in starting in August following backlash to the devices districts nationwide have spent billions on since the coronavirus pandemic. The Los Angeles School Board had passed a resolution in April that required the district to limit student screen time. No screen time will be permitted for children until they're in second grade. From then until fifth grade, the cap allowed per day will be set at 60 minutes. Middle schoolers will be limited to 6 hours of screen time each week, and high schoolers will not be allowed to spend more than 10 hours weekly on screens. The limits include time spent on homework. Students will also be told to leave devices at school unless their parents object. Other school systems have also sought to limit the time students spend using electronic devices. Iowa will place hour-long screen time caps on elementary schoolers starting in the 27-28 school year. San Diego Unified School District also passed new screen time rules on Tuesday, including a policy barring students from using YouTube. But the efforts in how are you going to make coleslaw? But the efforts in Los Angeles, which has the country's second largest public school district, are some of the most prescriptive and will take effect sooner than most other policies. The thing that just keeps going through my brain as I read this, and there is information in the article about it, but of how you keep track of this, of how you enforce it,
1: yeah, how you
0: keep
1: enforce
0: track
1: it.
0: Of it, seems to be a difficult.
2: There's one example I read was that, you know, on with bans, age limit bans, like 16 and younger can't use certain platforms. Or they were saying that kids are finding ingenious ways around the age limit by, you know how it would take a photo of your face and determine how old you are from that. They scrunch up their faces to make them look wrinkled and older than they are. And it actually works. They get around the block.
0: Yeah. Yeah. Hey, Mom, can we have a Sharpay?
2: But I'm dealing with this in two situations right now. One is where I teach at Poughkeepsie Day School, from pre-K to eighth grade. We have banned the use of phones. This year we did it after several years of really contentious debate among adults, parents, teachers, and kids. And reactions like kids, I'm not exaggerating, screaming and crying when they're separated from their device. In school,
0: It can be likened to an addiction that of when there is separation that it causes a
2: absolutely. So you know that's troubling. But then also I teach adult students ESL. I teach immigrants, refugees English. They had their phones in class, but they use them in really interesting ways that have made looking things up in a dictionary obsolete. So they can point their phone and take a picture of a page of text and instantly translate it to their original language. which is helpful for them to get a sense of what we're reading, what we're studying, and then they can go back and learn the English. So there's two situations. One where the phone is a grave distraction and really emotionally dangerous. And the other where it's a practical tool that is highly useful and appropriate for study.
0: I know one of the most common concerns among parents was that if there was an emergency at school, that the students wouldn't have access to their devices to contact their parents.
2: Right. Well, what we said to that is the school still has a landline. And just like when we were students, if you needed to reach your parents, you used the school phone. So, but I know we've very rapidly evolved away from that.
0: Right.
2: So I'm not sure what the fix is, because that made students panic, at least initially. Like, but what if my parents are trying to reach me and nobody picks up the phone? And,
1: wow.
2: You know.
1: Technology in the classroom is a double-edged sword. on the one hand, you've got to be digitally literate in order to be competitive in this day and age. At my institution, at RPI, laptops have been a required part of the general curriculum for years. You can purchase one and finance it if you do not come to the university having one. Too much is done with applications. For example, that you need for engineering, like computer animated design. And so that if they don't have that experience, they're going to be behind when they graduate. So it's a huge advantage in terms of what we use it for as far as learning. You know, on the other hand, you know, when everything can be learned electronically, those analog skills, you know, how do people learn them, right? So the joke is that people of this generation, and actually I don't know what generation that would be. I think the millennials are a little too old, but, you know, slightly younger than that, are doing basic math on their calculators. For example, you know, 11 minus 8 equals 3. Actually doing that on a calculator, because they never actually learned to count with their fingers, which is what I would, you know, call analog. Which is just shocking. In fact, I was actually in a conversation with a woman who had recently graduated with her, I want to say she was 23, 24 years old, master's degree in social work. And we were both looking at a clock on the wall, an analog clock. And she's looking at it and she's like, does that say 8:15? Because she couldn't tell the time, because we're so, you know, they grew up with digital clocks. And I'm, yeah, that says 8:15. And this is someone with a master's degree. Something about learning to do things IRL, as they would put it, in real life, or analog, as I put it, which mean in the real world, like, you know, driving, and I don't understand all of the neurology behind it, but it basically helps us encode it better, right? We have a better understanding of it. And now the temptation to cheat with AI makes it even more of a problem in the classrooms, because students can just use it and they're starting to lose their critical thinking skills as well, right? So maybe they don't need to know advanced math, but they at least need to be able to synthesize the information that they're learning. So it's such a double-edged sword. I'm curious to see how this plays out. On the one hand, they have to have it, otherwise they won't be competitive. On the other hand, it's a distraction. It's all I can do to get my students' attention. I feel like I should be on a pogo stick. Hey, I'm up here, right? You know, so that they're not looking at the devices, but they have to have them because that's where the tools are.
0: Also, and not to pick on your institution specifically, but so many of your students are the ones who are actually engaged in the future technologies that will be employed.
1: Mm-hmm. Yes, that's exactly right. And, you know, I'm impressed that they got ahead of it by requiring laptops, because they saw that this is something, and even my parents, because they weren't required when I went there, but they were like, we need to get you a laptop. So they, of all people, need to be, you know, educated on what this means in terms of, you know, mathematics, mm-hmm. and spatial relationships, and understanding how that all applies in the real world.
0: Who's you?
3: Yeah, I mean, you know, I'm entirely with you, Jackie, and I like the term analog skills. It really captures a lot of what you're saying. And you're talking about more the cognitive side, but the social side, let me illustrate. I've been teaching for hundreds of years. And before the phone, before the phone became a part of, you know, almost your body, it seemed like, when I walked into the classroom at Skidmore College, there was always this buzz, this kind of energetic buzz. Kids were talking to each other, and, you know, I would have to tell them to quieten down. Over the last, I want to say, 8 to 10 years, ever since the phone has become, as I said, you know, part of our lives and bodies, you walk into a class, and it's actually completely silent. Because every student
1: exactly right.
3: sitting there is actually checking their phone. In some cases, they're even texting each other in the same class.
0: Yes.
3: So that's something that I, and the students are actually aware of that. They kind of missed it. They often talk of older siblings who seem to have a different kind of social world. Mm-hmm. And most of my students who think through these things, they are constantly saying that, you know, they feel this has taken something away from them. While obviously, I mean, all technologies do something for you, but just wanted to share that experience.
0: Well, yeah, it's very hard. I've been an adjunct for years and obviously have just seen it grow and grow and grow. And nobody seems to know what to do. And in my experience, the students obviously pick up on that in an instant. And it's hard to. It's like the professor comes in with a basket and says, okay, everything in the basket, you know, you're done. And then it's just 2 hours of whining. Right? I mean, you know, it's just, oh, I need this. Do you have these problems for
4: anything? Yeah, well, I don't know. My only connection to this issue was during the 6 years I taught at Bard, I enforced a total electronic ban. In the classroom during lecture times, my fellow panelists and I had an informal discussion of this issue at right at the outset when we came in, and Jackie, you made a very interesting point, I think, about the existence. I think the term you used was Wi-Fi deserts.
1: Yep.
4: That some students go home to. And, you know, if you wouldn't mind expanding on that a bit, I just found it very, very interesting.
1: Right. So in the case of this particular school district, not all of the students have access to the infrastructure that gives them, you know, the internet and gives them Wi-Fi when they go home. So this is their opportunity to do some of the things that they would do to become digitally literate when they're in the school. So when that time is being limited and they don't have the opportunity to pursue it at home, then they're basically missing out, widening the gap. So it should be making everything accessible to everyone, but instead this could have the potential to make things worse. The other thing is
4: unintended consequence.
1: Right. I was just going to say I also worry about the disabled students, right? Like I had a girl in my class who was she was blind, and she had this great application on her laptop that allowed her to have the slides just read off to her, and she wouldn't have been able to pass my class or graduate without it. So what are we doing for dyslexia, for example? They have applications and tools and fonts that they can give for dyslexics. And for, you know, any number of disabilities, it has gotten really, really good applications to help and support the students. So I really worry about what's going to happen with those who have disabilities.
2: Can I?
0: Of course.
2: So I have two quick thoughts. One is that in the articles I read about this last night, it said that studies are showing that grades have not improved because of the cell phone bans in schools. Now, there may be too little information yet to assess that, but they do say that there's evidence of an increase in well-being, which made me wonder, what does that mean, well-being? That kids are generally happier, healthier, their mood has shifted or lightened, possibly. And then the other thing I wanted to put out for contemplation is the role of adults in this as models, as examples, because I can tell my children that I want them to put down their phone. But if I keep pulling it out of my pocket, that's the lesson they're learning, right? No matter what I say, if I say, come on, let's talk, let's have an in-person conversation. Yeah, but you keep touching your phone the whole time.
0: Right.
2: So, you know, reaching into my pocket, and it's this reflex thing that I just keep doing it. So I'm worried about students, but I'm worried about us trying to lead the way for them if we're not doing it ourselves.
0: I mean, it's a great point. I mean, I want to do it when I'm out to dinner, but if the Phillies game is on and the score is coming in, yes, and I can see the little stick people telling me whether it's a ball or a strike, yes. Yeah. I'm toast, man. It's hard.
1: Yeah.
0: Let's take a break. We'll finish up on the other side of this minute or so. We'll return right after this.
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0: Good morning. Welcome back to the roundtable and to our panel discussion. Having a great show today with this wonderful panel, and I thank them so much for their time and great intelligence and insights to what we are talking about, the various issues that we're talking about. The last one I want to mention is a lopsided House vote yesterday clearing the housing bill measure for President Trump's signature after a lengthy back and forth and several nearly fatal blows to the legislation. The House on Tuesday overwhelmingly passed a landmark housing bill, notching a rare bipartisan accomplishment ahead of the midterm elections and clearing the way for President Trump to sign the most significant piece of housing legislation in 36 years. The bill's passage by a lopsided 358-32 vote ended months of sparring between the House and the Senate over a sprawling measure that aims to tackle the housing crisis by boosting supply in a country facing an acute shortage of new homes. The Senate passed its version of the same bill Monday by a vote of 85-5. A White House official said Mr. Trump was expected to sign the bill into law today. Passage of the legislation secured a much-needed achievement for his party months before the midterm elections, in which their congressional majorities are at stake. Voters have been particularly critical of the president's handling of this issue. According to, and the handling of the economy, with only 33% approving of it, that according to a New York Times Siena poll last month. The success of the bill, which also collapsed several times amid Republican infighting over the past few months, reflected an appetite among lawmakers in both parties to address a crucial affordability issue months before they face voters. Who would like to start us off?
1: Well, do you want to?
2: Okay. I would just like to ask a question I don't have an answer for. I wonder what the history is of when people started having to pay for shelter. I think of traditional societies where the idea of paying to have a place to sleep just seems like it doesn't exist. Like that's not part of how they live. But now this crisis, I mean, there's a woman who lives in her car. She's parked in the church parking lot where I teach ESL, and she has to beg to use the bathroom. So how do we get to that point where you have to earn your right to shelter? I mean, healthcare is a whole nother issue also, but when did that happen historically?
0: And this idea of saying there's going to be more supply, again, how do you make that happen? And indeed, with that supply, make sure that it is affordable.
3: And the key thing, one of the key things I think is there's no new money. There's no appropriation attached to this legislation. Mm-hmm. So it's not as if the federal government is getting into the business of subsidizing the building of new housing stock. It appears, I mean, I think on balance the bill is a good thing. It seems to streamline a lot of federal regulation. But the key thing I think is that the most important regulations governing what can be built, where, and when are local in nature. And this is not touched by the bill, and it shouldn't be touched because, the federal government has no business telling counties and townships and so forth how to do this. But the key regulations are local in nature. So to the extent that this new legislation produces some good results, they're well into the future, well beyond the midterm elections.
4: So this is clearly an attempt to address the affordability issue in a sort of a concrete way, whether it is actually concrete. I mean, here again, we have this symbolic kind of thing. And I do think that Elizabeth Warren was very much behind at least one clause in this bill. The bill is going to restrict the amount of private equities acquisitions of homes. I think they cannot go beyond a certain number.
3: I haven't had 350.
4: Yeah. I think that's right. And that would help to some extent. I'm not sure how the Airbnb thing has been tackled, because a large amount of the housing capacity has been kind of swallowed up in certain parts of the country, including my hometown, Saratoga Springs, actually, yes, by Airbnb. And contributed to the unaffordability. The other interesting thing that I don't think they're really able to address, and two of the issues that have made housing very unaffordable, is a gigantic, unprecedented spike in the price of raw materials. And that is not something this bill can actually do. The second spike, which is also equally high, is home insurance. And that is not only in Florida. I mean, we all keep talking about Florida. I'm shocked at the way my own home insurance, and I don't live in a floodplain or anything of that kind. And I found a very interesting statistic, and one that is apparently deterring young couples from buying homes, that home repairs, normal home repairs, in the last 10 years have shot up by 178%. And so there's much more to this story, I think, than what this bill can even manage to do.
0: We are out of time, but I want to thank all of our wonderful panelists for participating this morning. I thank you so much for being here, for being with us. And it's always great to have you. Fred, Jackie, Stephen, and Pushy, thank you very much for being here.
2: Pleasure. Thank you.
0: We will continue thank with you. Another hour of the roundtable after these messages.
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Good morning. Welcome to the third hour of the Roundtable. I'm Joe Donahue. The best-selling poet, novelist, and biographer Brad Gooch focuses his eye inward in a new memoir about the decision to start a family later in life, only to be surprised by revelations from his own childhood. The new book is Good Morning Moon. Brad Gooch will join us in just a moment. Also, in Psycho, Alfred Hitchcock shocked audiences when he killed off his protagonist. But what if the leading lady had fought back? Leah Rowan thinks about that in her new novel, Marion. We'll talk to her as well. All that and more. First, the news.

0: The shot was captured by the Euclid Space Telescope. And that's the latest BBC News.
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2: This is WAMC News. I'm Ray Graff. A chief of staff to former New York City Mayor Eric Adams has been charged with accepting more than $100,000 in bribes to steer a city contract for emergency housing for migrants to a Queens hotel. That's according to a federal indictment unsealed today. The indictment alleges multiple charges of bribery, wire fraud, money laundering, and other crimes against Frank Carone, along with his brother Anthony Carone, as well as a Queens hotel owner, Yan Po Shu, and Crystal Chen, an employee of the hotel. They're expected to appear in federal court in Brooklyn this afternoon. The Trump administration is suing New York State over its recently passed immigration law. The New York Public News Network's Jimmy Vielkind reports.
3: The new state law prohibits formal cooperation agreements with U.S. Immigration and Customs Enforcement. It also restricts all law enforcement officers, including ICE agents, from wearing masks while on duty. The Justice Department says Albany lawmakers overstepped their authority in trying to regulate the federal government. So they sued the state. John Sarcone is the U.S. attorney based in Albany. He says the state should stay in its lane.
4: It's a separation, right? There's the state, and there's a federal system. Federal law enforcement has a right and duty to do their job.
3: Governor Hochul is defending the new law. She sued to let the mask restrictions go into effect this week and says they are important to upholding public trust in law enforcement. In Albany, I'm Jimmy Vielkind for the New York Public News Network.
2: New York State Comptroller Tom DiNapoli had no trouble fending off two progressive challengers Tuesday in his first primary since coming to office nearly two decades ago. The incumbent ran on experience and a steady record managing the state's nearly $300 billion pension fund, while challengers Drew Warshaw and Raj Goyal argued the fund could be used to build housing and should be divested from fossil fuels. DiNapoli will face Republican entrepreneur Joseph Hernandez in the general election. Janet Tweed prevailed in the Democratic primary in New York's 102nd State Assembly District, defeating Mary Finneran and Thomas Boomhauer. Tweed had also won the 2024 primary, but lost the general to current Assemblyman Chris Tague. Tague is leaving the seat to run for state senate, so Tweed will face former Republican congressman and Trump administration official Mark Molinaro this fall. During the primary, Tweed pitched herself as someone who will fight for infrastructure and health care funding to support her sprawling, largely agricultural district. The 102nd runs from just south of Albany into the Hudson Valley and stretches west as far as Cooperstown. On Wall Street, the Dow up 419 at 52.086, the NASDAQ up 197 at 25,785, and the S&P 500 up 50 at 7,415. Mostly sunny skies today in the upper 70s to around 80, partly cloudy tonight in the 50s, partly sunny tomorrow, scattered rain, maybe some thunder, highs tomorrow in the 80s. At last report, mostly cloudy, 71 in Stowe, Vermont, sunny, 74 in Stormville, New York, 75 in Granby, Massachusetts, sunny, 80 degrees in Albany. More WAMC News at noon with Lucas Willard at Midday Magazine.
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5: Geologic Hydrogen. I'm Randy Simon, and this is Earthwise, a look at our changing environment. Hydrogen has long been envisioned as the ideal clean energy source for society. Used as a fuel, it releases only water as it is burned. Thus, it could be a direct replacement for fossil fuels in applications where it is difficult to find viable clean alternatives. In fuel cells, hydrogen can be used to generate electricity. But hydrogen faces a major problem: where to obtain it. Most hydrogen the world uses is produced using natural gas through a process that creates lots of carbon emissions. So-called green hydrogen can be made from water, but requires

0: lots of energy and is hard to do economically. There is believed to be large reservoirs of natural hydrogen existing deep underground, but so far these are proving to be elusive. But there are now companies that are trying to stimulate processes underground that actually generate hydrogen. This approach is known as geologic hydrogen. A startup company called Vema Hydrogen is drilling test wells in an area of Quebec, Canada. They are injecting treated water into iron-rich rocks 1,000 feet deep. The goal is to trigger a special type of chemical reaction that could potentially produce large quantities of hydrogen. Hydrogen is the most abundant element in the universe, and it gets made naturally in the Earth's crust when certain iron-rich minerals react with water and rust. The process is known as serpentinization. Vema Hydrogen has spent years perfecting what they call their special sauce to optimize the process. If they or other companies in the field are successful, there could be cheap and plentiful supplies of green hydrogen. Earthwise is a production of WAMC. 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
2: Brad Gooch has spent much of his career telling the stories of larger-than-life figures. The poet, novelist, and acclaimed biographer is known for celebrated books on Keith Haring, Frank O'Hara, and Flannery O'Connor, to name a few. A Guggenheim Fellow and recipient of a National Endowment for the Humanities Fellowship, his new memoir is Good Morning Moon, A Snapshot of an American Family. The book begins with Gooch and his husband's decision to become parents later in life, then unfolds into a meditation on family, memory, identity, and the surprises that emerge when we closely look at our own histories. Again, the name of the book is Good Morning Moon, and it's a great pleasure to welcome Brad Gooch back to the roundtable. Thank you very much for being with us. Good to have you back on.
3: Morning. Great to be here again.
2: Wonderful to have you on the program. What brought you to want to tell this story, to write a memoir, to look at yourself?
3: Well, I mean, there have been a few times in my life. I'm not like a dutiful diary keeper, but sometimes events have risen to where life seems like a novel, and I've kept a journal. Once when I was modeling in Europe in the 80s, and that turned into a novel, Scary Kisses.
2: Yep.
3: Once then when my lover was sick with AIDS in the 80s, and I actually did then write a memoir called Smash Cut. And then this was that my husband and I decided slowly and over many years to have kids, and so the process of that was like nothing I'd ever been through before. You know, there's a whole medical terrain now to doing that, and there's a whole emotional terrain, and I was kind of keeping track of that, and eventually into this book.
2: You begin, obviously, and it begins with your decision to become a parent later in life, as you said, slowly. What was it that decision, and even writing about that decision, that you learn about what it was that you wanted, what you were thinking about, and what you ultimately overcame to do it?
3: I mean, part of it was historical, and part of why I'm an older dad is that I came to New York, to Columbia College in the 70s, and went to the gay lounge, the first such safe space in the country, and became part of the gay community then downtown in New York. And the history of that community has been quite remarkable. I mean, from sort of 70s liberation through 80s AIDS, then to, in the 90s, gays in the military, gay marriage, gay families. So it was partly something I had never imagined when I was younger. And I guess temperamentally, I was my partner's 12 years younger than I am. He was very much wanting a family. He's from a large large family and they're pretty close. I was an only child from not that sort of a family. So I was the slower, doubting, skeptical partner, on this adventure. I mean, eventually, through steps that I talk about in the book came around to this. And also then when we did, finally have kids, I discovered, I think to everyone else's surprise, that I'm kind of a natural at being a parent. I mean, I can get down on the floor and play for hours. Sort of like writing.
2: And for you, it was really reshaping your whole view of what it means to belong to a family, given your childhood.
3: Yeah, definitely. I mean, my childhood was, you know, in some ways, first of all, classic 1950s, 1960s nuclear family. My father and I had a kind of strained but okay relationship. And one thing I noticed about having kids was that you sort of flash back. It's the ultimate Mad Len in that way. I mean, you flash back on your own experiences as your kids are having these experiences. And then there's a, I think, desire not to be the parents your parents were, perhaps. But I kept getting sort of thrown back into my own childhood at first, as my kids went through these different markers, like going to school for the first time. And then also seeing it through their having two dads. But, you know, I felt sort of an alien a bit in Wilkes-Barre, Pennsylvania when I was a kid, which I at that point pinned on being an only child. There didn't seem to be that many. And then in retrospect, being a burgeoning gay child, although we didn't even have any word for those feelings.
2: When you know what you have obviously gone through, as an adolescent into an adult, and do you, does it really put on the radar for you of what your child is going through as they're developing?
3: Yeah, I think so. And important in that was sort of the last quarter of this book, I take a DNA test, but not thinking too much about it, unlike the process of thinking forever about whether to have children. And the results came back that I was 52% Ashkenazi Jewish, and therefore my father, what they call social father, not social father in those circles, wasn't my father. My actual biological father was someone else, and that Jewish guy who I pretty much figured out who he was and had some kind of relationship with my mother. All of this seemed for a long time a sidebar through what I was going through, bringing up kids, but it played on me, and one thing it did was help me begin to see my own kids' position differently. I mean, I think I dwelled a little too much on, oh, they have two dads. They didn't really have a choice about this kind of difference they have from not all, but many of their friends. And by going through this with this genetics test, then I sort of came to think, you know, what's the big deal? I don't know who my father is. I mean, it took away the sentimentalizing of what they were going through.
2: But I would assume it also opens up the transparency that you want to have with your children about their background.
3: Yeah, sure. And I mean, part of writing this book was setting it down for them. One thing, I did have mixed feelings about actually turning journal into memoir and having it published, because, you know, how are they going to feel about this? But somewhere in there, my oldest son, Walter, having enjoyed the publication of my book about Keith Haring, Radiant, I think they both my kids liked the book parties and all the attention. So then he said, what are you going to write your next book about? And I said, I don't know. What do you think I should do? And he said, well, what's the most important thing that's happened to you? And good editor's question.
2: Yep.
3: And I said, having you two kids. And he said, well, what else? And I said, well, meeting Papa, Paul. And so, well, you should write about our family then. So then I felt I had permission kind of to go ahead and write about this. But certainly part of it was wanting to put down for everyone these steps that you go through. It's a very brave new world, finding a surrogate and an egg donor and having children, whether straight or gay at this point, with medical progression. And, you know, and also to record for them. I know we actually have a pretty happy family life, I think, unlike mine when I was a kid. But at the same time, they have two dads, two older gay dads. So I sort of wanted to put down what the experience was like for them in the future. So to share with each other, but also so other people might have some bigger understanding.
2: The book tells us obviously about some of these intimate family moments and also reflections on larger cultural events. And I'm curious as to that toggle back and forth of finding the balance between what is universal and what was very personal.
3: Mm-hmm. Well, part of it is I'm sort of an ancient mariner at this point. I mean, that's what I was referring to in the beginning. I just stumbled into a lot of history by arriving as a gay guy in New York City in the 1970s. So the changes that have taken place were really kind of astounding. I mean, the speed at which they've taken place. So just telling my story just naturally without any effort carried these sort of almost quick historical transitions with them in some way.
2: Tell me about the title of Good Morning Moon as opposed to Good Night Moon.
3: Well, it plays on Good Night Moon, children's book, but also the unlikeliness of the chronology. I mean, it's almost like my deck of cards was laid out in it's kind of helter-skelter fashion where I'm coming to have kids later in life. I mean, just the way that it played out. So Good Morning Moon also has the sort of unlikely displacement of this experience of children and family.
2: Do you still feel a displacement, or does it seem much more normal and much make you more attuned and open to things perhaps being quote unquote out of sequence?
3: Well, I think what it does is it opens up a lot of the world to me in different ways. I mean, I noticed this not even when we had kids, just we're in the pregnancy period. Suddenly I became aware, oh, Chelsea, my neighborhood in Manhattan, has playgrounds in it and has elementary schools. There are these little kids like looking up at you in line at Whole Foods. I mean, all that kind of lit up in another way for me. And also I think people would then give me access. And I noticed when I was in my 20s, 30s, 40s, talking to people like kids, they would always stress how horrible it was. I mean, how I was so lucky to have so much freedom. But suddenly when I had kids, then there was sort of a pass key and people start saying, oh, isn't it amazing? I mean, it's so wonderful to have children. They never shared that with me before. So it's interesting, how things then can keep opening up.
2: What do you hope ultimately people take away from the book and from your story and from your reflections on family and parenthood?
3: Well, I think the book's been out for about a week and I'm in Q&A like this. days, you know? And the question that keeps coming back is, well, is this traditional or is this radical, right? Or you've written all these books, many books that are radical, and now you've written this book about domestic life, which is the most conservative. I think getting rid of those categories and just seeing, our family is in some ways both the most traditional. We could have done anything, and we wound up, Paul and I, kind of recreating 50s roles for each other. One of us is the outside sports parent, and the other is the sort of inside putting to bed and waking up parent. So all that should be familiar to people. And at the same time, in terms of looking at the history of humanity, what's going on in terms of gay families, and then the options of having children that have been opened up with genetics and DNA is remarkable.
2: You touched on this of talking to your kids about what to write next. Have you shared it with them yet?
3: I have. I mean, they seem curiously not interested.
2: A universal parental nightmare, yes.
3: I know. So we shall see, right? I mean, my youngest was very interested in Radiant, my biography of Keith Haring, because it was dedicated to him. Somehow, here he is. He's a whole chapter of this book and doesn't seem so interested. Maybe in 10 years.
2: We'll see. Sure. The name of the new book is Good Morning Moon, A Snapshot of an American Family by Brad Gooch. It is published by Harper. Brad, thanks so much for spending time with us. A delight to have you on the program as always.
3: Yeah, I enjoyed our conversation. Thanks.
2: Again, the name of the book, Good Morning Moon, A Snapshot of an American Family. It's published by Harper. 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
6: At the outset, Big Rock Candy Mountain seems like a child's dreamland. So, why all the cigarette trees? 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
7: And he said, boys, I'm not turning. I'm headed for a land that's far away, beside the crystal fountain. 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
6: While modern kid-friendly lyrical changes have made the mountain safe for younger listeners, Harry McClintock wrote and recorded this version in 1929.
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6: It depicts a hobo's paradise, hence all the handout bushes and, of course,
7: the cigarette trees.
6: So what exactly is a hobo? Travelers of the open roads and rails, they're akin to itinerant workers, and true hobos follow the code. It stresses chivalry, looking out for fellow travelers, and above all, rule number one, decide your own life.
7: The farmer's trees are full of fruit, and the barns are full of hay.
6: And where'd these rules come from? Why, the National Hobo Convention, of course, held in St. Louis, Missouri in 1889. But see for yourself. We've got the code at soundbeat.org. Soundbeat is produced at the Belfer Audio Archive, Syracuse University Library. I'm Brett Barry.

0: BBC News with David Harper. The World Health Organization says trials are due to begin next week of two Ebola medications that could help fight the outbreak in the Democratic Republic of Congo. Researchers will assess whether two antivirals can help reduce death rates. Much of Western Europe is grappling with an unprecedented heat wave, with over 90 million people facing temperatures exceeding 35 degrees Celsius. Most are in France and mainland Spain, where June temperatures have reached their highest daily average since at least 1950. A study conducted across 31 countries suggests that almost a quarter of voters in Europe are now casting their ballots for far-right parties. The survey by more than 150 European political scientists says this is almost a five-fold increase since the mid-1990s. The anti-corruption watchdog in China says it's investigating a senior defense industry official for alleged corruption. Bian Zhegang is the latest official in the defense and space sector to come under investigation for corruption. The head of the World Health Organization has warned of a potential humanitarian disaster in the Sudanese city of El Obeid, which is encircled by the paramilitary rapid support forces. Dr. Tedros Adhanom Ghebreyesus says the closure of humanitarian corridors raises the risk of disease outbreaks and malnutrition. Colombia's left-wing presidential candidate Iván Cepeda has conceded the tightly fought presidential election to Abelardo de la Espriella. Mr. Cepeda lost Sunday's runoff by less than one percentage point. A singer known as Thailand's Michael Jackson has been jailed for 2 years for killing two people while driving whilst drunk. Manasawin Nantasen was driving across a bridge in Bangkok when he hit a motorbike, killing two people. Astronomers have taken the most detailed image yet of the centre of the Milky Way, revealing more than 60 million stars in a single picture. The European Space Agency says the extraordinary level of detail could open a new chapter in the search for planets beyond our solar system. BBC News.
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2: For decades, author Cory Doctorow has been one of the sharpest critics of the digital world. A best-selling science fiction writer, journalist, co-editor of Boing Boing, and longtime advocate for digital rights and an open internet. His latest nonfiction book, The Reverse Centaur's Guide to Life After AI, takes aim at the hype, fear, and confusion surrounding artificial intelligence. Rather than offering a simple pro or anti-AI argument, Doctorow examines how technology can either empower people or turn them into what he calls reverse centaurs, workers forced to serve the demands of machines. Blending technology criticism, economics, and social analysis, the book asks how we can build a future in which AI works for humans and not the other way around. It is a great pleasure to welcome Cory Doctorow to the roundtable this morning. Cory, thank you very much for being with us. A pleasure to have you back.
3: It's very mutual. Thank you.
2: What brought you to want to look at this subject in this way?
3: Well, in some ways, it was quite a tactical blunder. I got so sick of people insisting that I talk to them about AI that I thought I would just write a book explaining it, not having anticipated that this would mean having to talk to a lot of people about AI.
2: So what was it something it seems like that it's thrust upon you? Was it a subject that you were intimately interested in or fascinated by prior?
3: Well, look, I'm interested in questions of tech and labor and tech and society. I've been an activist with a nonprofit called the Electronic Frontier Foundation for 25 years, and that's been my project of my whole adult life is thinking about how tech and society interact. And also I have spent, you know, a good deal of the last decade talking about tech bubbles because we have lived through a series of them. And so in that sense, they're both there, but I did find it very frustrating because you would try to have a reasonable discussion. You know, you'd say, for example, well, it's a real problem that all of our tools are spying on us and that big tech has got, uses its monopolies to extract gigantic service charges and junk fees, and Apple's making $100 billion a year processing transactions. And the person you were speaking to would sort of nod and go, yes, but what about AI? And, you know, the apotheosis of this might have been when I was talking about the climate emergency with someone and they said, well, what about AI? And I thought, are you asking me like the, about the carbon footprint of data centers? And it quickly emerged that that was not what they were thinking about. They were thinking about what happens when we shovel so many words into the word guessing program that it wakes up, becomes God, and solves the climate crisis, which felt like a rather a distraction from the issue at hand.
2: So in this book, you, the subtitle had to think about artificial intelligence before it's too late. How close do you believe we are to it being too late?
3: Well, I am guided by two great pollsters of the finance world. The first is what's called Stein's Law, that says that anything that can't go on forever eventually stops. We have a sector that spent $1.4 trillion thus far, is grossing $50 billion worldwide, and is losing more money with every new generation of its technology, every user they sign up and every use of its technology. So that's one. The other poll, though, is John Kenneth Galbraith's famous aphorism that the market can remain irrational longer than you can remain solvent. So as to when this bubble will burst, when we'll see 35% of the S&P 500 represented by seven companies that just do AI and trade around the same $100 billion IOU very quickly and pretend it's in all of their bank accounts at once, when that pops, I can't say. You know, I'm not giving you investment advice, although perhaps if you did want to put some money into data center or into laser tag arenas, which might be a thing we could use old data centers for. I mean, I think maybe that would be a good bet.
2: When you take on this this project of looking in this book and looking at the subject as a whole, we're fascinated, I assume, this at least is my explanation, but so tell me if I'm wrong, but we are fascinated by it because we don't fully understand it and it can be scary. Are those all true statements?
3: I think that there's both a material and an ideological basis for this. So on the one hand, companies that saturate their markets have to come up with a story about how they can keep growing, or the capital markets will say, oh, well, you're not growing anymore, so now you're grossly overvalued. We're going to revalue your shares like a mature company, which is like very bad. It means that the people who like run the company who've been paid in stock are confronting the possibility of having their net worth chopped in half or worse. And it also means that if you want to like buy another company to restart your growth, you're probably going to have to use cash because other companies don't want your dumb mature company stock. They want sexy growth company stock. Sexy growth company stock you make by typing zeros into a spreadsheet, whereas money is something you have to get from like a customer or a creditor or an investor. So it's in much shorter supply. So that's kind of the material basis. And there's also probably a material technical basis in that, you know, speaking as a pretend computer scientist, my doctorate in CS is honorary, but it is an interesting CS outcome. We had a breakthrough, which is to say 10 years ago, some researchers applied existing techniques with minor variations and got a significant improvement in output. And then that low-hanging fruit turned out to have a lot of friends because they just did it harder and more output came out, which is always cool and interesting to see. But I think that ideologically, the reason that the industry, that capital allocators were willing to spend so much money on AI, $1.4 trillion and rising, even though the returns are so bad, is that they are correctly assessing that you can always sell to a boss the possibility of replacing a mouthy worker with compliance technology, with software. It's a thing that bosses have fantasized about since forever. It is a way to resolve the crushing anxiety that while you fancy that you're in the driver's seat, you know that if you don't show up for work, everything is fine. Whereas if the employees don't show up for work, everything shuts down. And so perhaps you're in the back seat with a Fisher-Price steering wheel, but you know, you can wire that toy steering wheel into the drivetrain if you've got the right automation. And so I think while billionaires may or may not be true believers in AI, I think some of them probably are because they're already solipsists who don't believe other people are real, they also correctly assess that a sales call that starts with, what if we fire everyone who makes you angry and sad and replace them with a chatbot that just glazes you for how great your ideas are and implements it without ever having to argue with someone who knows how to do things? And so that's, I think, the ideological basis.
2: What is the difference in the way you see it of a centaur and a reverse centaur?
3: Yeah, in the history of automation, we generally see that when automation is led by labor, it tends to orient itself towards improvements in quality. Whereas if you've acquired an asset as your capital and you want to make maximum use of that asset before it's, depreciated off your balance sheet, you want to improve throughput. You want to make more of stuff. And so if you're the human there, then if you're guiding your own use of technology, we call you a centaur. You're like a human atop a machine, like a human head atop a horse's body. You have this tireless appendage that can work faster and do things you can't do, but is entirely at your direction. Whereas if you are being made to use a technology by your boss, chances are you're a reverse centaur. You are being recruited to follow orders that are issued by the machine in order to maximize the use of the machine and to work at the utter limit of your ability and your endurance. You know, this is Charlie Chaplin in Modern Times. It's Ethel and Lucy at the end of the assembly bell trying to get chocolates into the chocolate box. And it's, you know, the worker at a software shop who, instead of getting to use AI to do the drudge work, is instead confronting an office where 9/10 of their colleagues have been fired, and their job is to mark the AI's homework. And if they get it wrong, they get the blame. And that's a reverse centaur.
2: When it comes to AI and going back to, I guess, a previous question of why it scares people, again, this idea of us fully understanding it, but what you start talking about in the book of the promises being so wildly overstated, I mean, that does add to the confusion, doesn't it?
3: Yeah, I think that maybe there's a kind of sleight of hand here that goes, here's one thing you don't understand and here's another thing you don't understand, therefore they're the same thing, right? So we don't understand all the ways that AI comes to its conclusions, right? The outputs that it produces from prompts. We also don't understand what consciousness is. Therefore, we assume that the two are the same. I actually just had this discussion where I was at a conference and a very legendary AI booster came up to me and said, you know, we're testing AI and it's 51% of the way to being human intelligence. And I'm like, what is a 51% human intelligence? Like, how would you distinguish it from 52%? What is human intelligence? He said, well, I can't define AI intelligence, but I can't define human intelligence either. And I'm like, I don't know what the weather is in Mumbai and I don't know what the weather is in New York. That doesn't mean they have the same weather, right? And so, you know, it is very handy to have like a zone of uncertainty when you're trying to sell something to people who are basically naive investors. And that's the foundation of any stock bubble, which is really a stock swindle, which is to pile a bunch of insiders in, have them corner the market, and then have them unload on suckers before, as a way of getting exit liquidity. And, you know, it's always an advantage if you can sell the suckers something they don't quite understand because they don't know how to critically interrogate it. It's why during the golden age of the con, the roper on the train who would bring the mark in to the big store would, if they found a stockbroker, send a telegram ahead saying, I got a stockbroker in, get together the horse racing scam. And if they had a gambler, they would say, I've got a gambler coming in, get together the stock swindle scam, because it is always harder to fool someone in something that they understand and easier to fool someone about something they don't understand.
2: Cory Doctorow is our guest. The name of the new book is The Reverse Centaur's Guide to Life After AI. So in your segment on Bubble and the Funny Math Gets Dangerous chapter, you write, tech companies are spending hundreds of billions of dollars on AI, cramming it into your every orifice with every hour that God sends in a desperate gambit to convince investors that they will conquer the AI market and in doing so continue to grow. For this story to be convincing, investors must first be made to believe that there is some kind of underlying value to AI itself. Have they been convincing in that?
3: Yeah, I think that they have sold a lot of people that something that can do 90% of the job can therefore do 100% of the job very quickly. And anyone who's ever done something complicated and new knows that the last 10% takes more time than all the rest of it put together. And so while there are applications for AI that are very exciting and interesting, they would be, without the presence of the bubble, just things we call plugins. Look at this new plugin for my image editor, my video editor, my word processor, my programming environment, or even my scientific research tools. And we would say, look at these great plugins. Some people use them wisely. Some people use them poorly. We better hope that they cost less to produce than the value that they produce for the people who buy them. Otherwise, they won't spend enough to recoup our capital. And certainly we wouldn't say, hey, let's put all the writers in the wood chipper. Now we've got a new word processor plugin. And I think the fact that so many people do really think that if you can do 90%, that 100% must be around the corner, is a predictable outcome. It doesn't make the people who came up with this gambit Svengali's. This is a gambit we've seen before. But I also think that it explains a lot of the pathology that we're experiencing right now. And I just want to add, like, there's nothing wrong with advanced statistical inference and the automation and advanced statistical inference that we've accomplished in the last 10 years that we're calling AI this decade. We'll call AI something else next decade. That stuff is interesting and cool. It's just not $1.4 trillion worth of interesting and cool. And we shouldn't put all the workers in the wood chipper just because we found something interesting and cool.
2: You talk in a chapter called AI Has a Labor Issue, Not a Copyright Issue. Explain that a little bit, because as you say, artists, it's natural for artists to be furious over AI and replacing many forms of creative labor with automation. But you say that has less to do with copyright and more to do with labor.
3: Yeah, and I would say it's not replacing it, it's displacing it. Like, I don't think the art is good. I think broadly, bosses are using AI to do things that they don't care if they're done well. Mm. And then the AI does it badly. That's customer service, it's illustration, it's tech slop. That, you know, is the reason that you get a lot of AI spam. It's because spammers don't care if the spam is good. So we have had a 40-year experiment in increasing copyright as a way of increasing the fortunes of creative workers. So over the last 40 years, we've made copyright last longer, cover more kinds of work. The statutory damages for violating it are higher. The activities that trigger copyright are broader, and the evidentiary standard for getting some sort of settlement or getting a reward from someone infringing your copyright, that evidentiary standard is getting simpler and simpler. And over those 40 years, media companies have gotten larger and more profitable than at any time. And the share of income going to creative workers has declined, both in real terms and as a share of that increased market. And, you know, this presents a seeming paradox. How can we give more rights to creative workers but have them make less money, even though those new rights are generating more income? And the answer is that if you've got a market consisting of 5 publishers and 4 studios and 3 labels and 2 companies that do all the apps and 1 company that controls all the ebooks and audiobooks, it doesn't really matter how many rights you give to creators, because they're not rights to bargain with, they're rights to bargain away. It's like giving your bullied kid extra lunch money. There isn't an amount of lunch money that gets the kid fed, right? In fact, do enough of it and the bullies will launch an international campaign saying, please think of the hungry children, give them more lunch money. And so what can we do? Well, we do have an example of a group of creative workers who won the right to use AI in ways that they think are valuable, but without any cost to their wages. And that's the Hollywood writers. And the Hollywood writers are unlike every other group of worker in America, except the other Hollywood guilds, because in 1947, when we passed the Taft-Hartley Act that banned something called sectoral bargaining, which is when all the workers in a sector bargained with all the bosses in a sector for a single master contract, the way, you know, you could, if you were, say, a fast food worker, you could bargain with all the Wendy's and all the Jack in the Boxes and all the McDonald's and all the Burger Kings through your union. It wouldn't matter which shop you worked at, you would be covered under that contract. So we banned that in 1947. And it's only because the Writers Guild had this right that every other worker lacked that they were able to win these concessions. And when you look at who's lined up in the lawsuits over copyright against the AI companies, it is workers and their bosses. And when you look at how the bosses talk about it, for example, the press releases that the Recording Industry Association of America releases when they do new lawsuits, when its members do new lawsuits against AI companies, they don't say, we are worried about AI displacing creative work. They say, you should have paid us for the catalog that you're using to train a model that we want to use so we can fire workers and replace them with slop. And so being on the same side of those bosses is crazy. And indeed, like, there's a thing computer scientists sometimes talk about, which is Bayesian reasoning, which is like when you say, well, I don't really understand this, but like, is it like something that has a historic track record? And if so, I should probably assume that it'll be like the thing that it's similar to from the past. So here's a bit of Bayesian reasoning for you. If you're on the same side of an issue as your boss and every other worker in America thinks that that issue is frivolous, then you're maybe on the wrong side, especially if the other side is the side that your boss hates and every other worker in America would benefit from. And so even if you're not an expert in any of this stuff, just take a step back and ask, should I be on my boss's side or all the other workers' side? Which side is most likely to deliver benefit to me?
2: Toward the end of the book, you write, AI is a bubble, but not all bubbles are created equal. Start here, you write, every bubble is bad. What can we learn from one bubble to the next? Is that possible?
3: Yeah, sure. Well, I think we can certainly characterize bubbles in different buckets. So, my first sort of bubble as a conscious being who was an economic actor was the Enron bubble and the WorldCom bubble.
2: Right.
3: Enron, that was just an accounting swindle. Didn't really leave anything behind. When it was gone, all you had was a transfer from ordinary people to people who were in on the scam and Ken Lay dying before they could put him in prison. That was all that was left over. Now, WorldCom, if you remember, WorldCom was an accounting fraud, but it was an accounting fraud whose performance was putting miles and miles and miles of fiber in the ground. And after Bernie Ebers, the CEO of WorldCom, went to prison and died there for stealing money from old people who didn't want to starve to death in their retirement, the fiber was still there. And we are using that fiber right now. So I have a 2 gigabit symmetrical fiber link to my home in Burbank. It is old WorldCom fiber that AT&T lit up. And so we can say that even though all bubbles are wicked, there are bubbles that produce a productive residue and bubbles that don't. And I think AI is the latter. You know, cryptocurrency, what's that going to leave behind? Like ugly monkey JPEGs and terrible Austrian economics. But AI, long after the AI bubble is gone, long after these companies have gone to zero, long after the stock market ruptures, we'll still have GPUs. We'll still have data centers. We'll have an army of trained applied statisticians and associated tradespeople. And we'll have these open source models that the AI company sort of threw over the fence as a demo of what the AI might be able to do. And it's a funny thing about these models. Although they were released as demos and toys, anytime someone puts any serious energy into improving them, they are able to achieve massive improvements with very little effort. The most famous one being when DeepSeek launched. So that was like a skunkworks project of a Chinese private equity fund. They got $6 million reportedly to like tinker with a model that Meta had released to see if they could get it to run on older chips that are available in China because China can't get the latest chips because of the embargo. And not only did it run on those older chips, it ran so efficiently that NVIDIA lost $600 billion off its market cap in 24 hours. It was the largest decapitalization of any firm in the history of markets. And this keeps happening. Like, you go on the Reddit forums for these open source models, and it's just full of people who are not advanced practitioners who say, yeah, I put a little effort and I got a lot of reward out of it. And I think there's a reason for this, which is that if you're running a stock swindle with naive investors, you know that those investors don't understand the technology well enough to assess the upside. So you urge them to use a heuristic, a rule of thumb. And that rule of thumb here is money in is a function of money out. If Google puts $100 billion in, they want $2 trillion out, which means that the more money you spend, the more money people are willing to give you. So why optimize, right? If you've convinced people that every pile of poo, if it's made big enough, has a pony under it somewhere, then why would you try and make the thing smell any better?
2: You know, I can think of no better way to end this conversation. Cory Doctorow is the author of the new book, The Reverse Centaur's Guide to Life After AI. The book is published by FSG. Cory, it's always a pleasure to talk to you. Thank you so much for sharing with us this morning. Be well.
3: Thank you very much.
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6: This is the Composer's Datebook for June 24th. I'm John Burge. In wartime London, on today's date in 1943, the Fifth Symphony of Ralph Vaughan Williams premiered at a Proms concert. The composer himself conducted the London Philharmonic. Queen's Hall, the traditional home of the annual summertime Proms concerts, had been destroyed by German bombers 2 years earlier. The Proms concerts had moved into a new and larger venue, the Royal Albert Hall, where the series continues to this day. For the 1943 season, Proms concerts started earlier than usual so that concertgoers could get home before the nightly air raids. To wartime troubled London, the serene musical world of the Vaughan Williams Fifth must have seemed a real blessing. It's not a wartime symphony in the conventional sense, full of defiance and bluster, but rather an evocation and affirmation of England's musical past, blending hints of 16th century hymn tunes and modal folk melodies into symphonic form.

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1: Coming up on WAMC's Midday Magazine, New York voters have chosen their candidates for the November election. WAMC's Southern Adirondack Bureau Chief and North Country Bureau Chief Aaron Shaw Levine and Pat Bradley will speak about the races in the 21st Congressional District. WAMC's Lower Hudson Valley Bureau Chief Elias Guerra will report on the results in the race for the 17th District, and our Hudson Catskills Bureau Chief Sam Dingman will speak with voters about what's on their minds. Midday Magazine is next after world news from the

0: BBC News with David Harper. The World Health Organization says preparations are complete for the trial to begin next week of two Ebola medications that could help fight the outbreak in the Democratic Republic of Congo. Rachel Wright reports.
1: The cocktail of antibodies has been developed from samples taken from survivors of the Ebola outbreak in 2014. It will be tested by the World Health Organization after advocacy groups urged the US government to make the experimental treatment available for clinical trials in countries affected by the ongoing Ebola outbreak. Currently, there are no vaccines or treatments available for the new strain. Up till now, there has been over 1,000 confirmed cases and more than 260 deaths in the Democratic Republic of Congo and Uganda.
0: France has confirmed its first case of Ebola. A doctor returning from a humanitarian mission in the DRC has tested positive for the virus and is being kept in isolation. The French authorities say they are tracing people the doctor has been in contact with. Dr. Abdirahman Mahamoud is from the WHO.
2: This case and the action taken in France brings me again to the overall international surveillance system and how it's been working together through solidarity. Healthcare workers evacuated from Bunia to Germany and high contact been in Austria. We need that global solidarity in support of this.
0: Much of Western Europe is grappling with a record-breaking heat wave, with over 90 million people facing temperatures exceeding 35 Celsius. Most are in France and mainland Spain, where June temperatures have reached their highest daily average since at least 1950. There are red alerts in Italy, Switzerland, Luxembourg and the UK. Pierre-Antoine Denis is in the French town of Antibes.
3: The government has announced a plan to bolster the healthcare system in France because there is a growing fear that the summer that's coming into the months of July and August will be under huge strain. So there is a fear that the hospitals will not cope. And the head of doctors' union told me over the phone, it's not so much about the few days that we've seen here in terms of very intense heat. It's whether it will sustain over a long period of time. If this heat wave over the summer gets going for 10 days, 12 days, 15 days, it will be very, very hard to cope for the hospitals.
0: The anti-corruption watchdog in China says it's investigating a senior defense industry official, Bian Zhigang. Bian, the deputy head of China's National Space Administration, is suspected of what the agency termed serious violations of discipline and law, a common euphemism for corruption. He's the latest official in the defense and space sector to come under investigation for corruption. There's been no immediate comment from Bian. Last month, two former Chinese defense ministers were sentenced to death with a two-year reprieve over graft charges. World news from the BBC.
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5: 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I'm Lucas Willard. The stage is set for a congressional contest in New York's 21st District. For more on the races, we're joined by WAMC North Country Bureau Chief Pat Bradley. Hi, Pat.
6: Hi, Lucas.
5: And WAMC's Southern Adirondack Bureau Chief Aaron Shella-Levine. Hey, Aaron.
7: Hello, guys.
5: So it's wonderful to have you both here. Pat, could you tell me just a little bit to start us off, how the New York 21st District has sort of changed and evolved over time? I just want to get a sense of the district before we talk about the results of last night's races.
6: The New York 21st Congressional District is one of the largest in the U.S., and that comes even after past redistricting. It goes from basically Lake Champlain in the east over to the St. Lawrence River on the west and from the Canadian border south. And that's where some of the geographic changes have occurred. In the last redistricting, it kind of melted further down. Sure. I mean, yeah, if you look at a map, it kind of looks like something that's kind of seeping downward. And so now it includes a lot of area around the

0: more than a decade ago was represented by a Democrat. And then following Bill Owens' time in Congress, it was represented and is currently by Elise Stefanik.
1: All of the iterations of the New York 21st District have been pretty substantially red in its makeup, GOP. Bill Owens was the first Democrat in over 200 years to win the seat. So it's a very strong, GOP district, and it still is tending red. There are a few purple areas in it, like Plattsburgh area, and some of the more urban areas, but it does still trend very red.
0: So let's talk about the Republican primary in the race. This is, again, to replace Elise Stefanik, who is stepping down after six terms in office. And Aaron, you were at Anthony Constantino's campaign headquarters last night. Constantino defeated Assemblyman Robert Smullen, New York State Assemblyman Robert Smullen, in the race. And tell me a little bit about this contest, Aaron.
2: Right. So just first off, again, Elise Stefanik has not endorsed either candidate, or at least didn't endorse either candidate going into it. Of course, President Donald Trump's endorsement of Anthony Constantino sort of became the center of the race. It's been all about Constantino being that Trump selected GOP candidate against Robert Smullen, who was more of the traditionalist, you know, within state politics. He's been a state assemblyman for many years. He's been endorsed by the state's GOP as well as the conservative parties. He's been endorsed by a majority of the county GOP committees within the 21st district. So it really sort of came down to, you know, Trump's new wave of sort of, you know, the MAGA support versus, I guess, a little bit more of a traditional GOP base last night. And Constantino came out with around 60% of the vote. It was quite a party at his watch party last night. You know, there were supporters head to toe in Constantino gear. Anthony Constantino was playing a rap album that he made to honor the president. So certainly Trump was at the forefront of last night's win for Constantino, sort of no matter how you slice it.
0: Yeah, and Constantino really made a name for himself in this race, and even before the race began, with his very visible support for Trump. There is the vote for Trump sign that was put atop his sticker mule business in Amsterdam. There is the 7-foot bronze statue that Constantino presented to Donald Trump, which is at one of his golf courses in Florida. And again, you mentioned the rap album. But when talking about this tension between Constantino and Smullen, it really did seem like the 21st District and the Republican Party within New York State was being pulled in two very different directions. And that tension certainly surfaced during the campaign between the two candidates.
2: Absolutely, yeah. So, I mean, you know, Smullen and Constantino traded barbs, you know, almost immediately. And most recently, you know, at the last minute debate that they held and right up to the finish line, you know, with just days before yesterday's election, you know, they were the vitriol was real. You know, I talked to a lot of supporters at Constantino's watch party last night who, you know, were really turned off from Smullen. You know, they had previously been supporters of him, and you know, they say that his behavior in this race really brought him down. And first and foremost, Constantino as that outsider, as that disruptor, I think is again one of those things that's really connecting with voters within the 21st district. Plenty of people that I talked to last night really favored Constantino's ability as an outsider. His campaign is entirely self-funded. You know, they see him as a person who is operating outside of the political norm. And, you know, I think that's sort of what they're believing that they need right now.
0: And I think it's also worth noting that Robert Smullen will appear on the conservative party line, but he did tell reporters last night that he has not yet made a decision on how best to continue his campaign. And so, Pat, I want to talk to you about the Democratic nominee in the race now, Blake Gendebien. Gendebien won in a contest against Lake Placid restaurateur Stuart Amorel. But tell me a

0: little bit about Gendamine, because he had also, like Constantino, sort of come onto the scene before this race even started.
1: Yeah, Blake Gendamine is a Lisbon farmer, and he really emphasizes that in his political campaigning. He has been running for almost a year and a half now because the Democrats endorsed him as their candidate when there was an expected special election to replace Elise Stefanik back when President Trump nominated her to be ambassador to the UN. Well, that fell through, and then she ran for governor, and Blake Gendamine just stayed in the race. And it was about 6 months ago that Lake Placid businessman Stuart Amaral entered the race. Now, one of the things that's different, I think, between the Democrats and the Republicans is that Stuart Amaral will back Gendamine in the general election race. And Gendamine himself says he expects his GOP opponent, Anthony Constantino, to run a negative campaign against him. He expects it to be very similar to what the animosity was between Smullen and Constantino.
0: And so, Pat, I do want to ask you about what the Democratic Party officials are thinking. This was a moderate candidate that they put forward once again. We've seen that in almost all of the contests against Elise Stefanik over the past several years. So surely it seems to me that the Democrats in the 21st District, the party officials, believe a moderate candidate is the way to go.
1: Bill Owens, when he was the congressman, characterized himself as a blue dog Democrat.
0: And he may have been the only one still using that term when he was.
1: Yeah, it tends to mean somebody who, you know, looks at the conservative and is, you know, can be very conservative regarding fiscal issues and things like that. And I think Gendamine is working to place himself in a similar category. So we've got Gendamine and the Democratic committee chairs who feel that, you know, he will be able to stay the course. He's familiar with the district. He's a native of the district. And as a farmer, he understands not only the agricultural situation, but the immigration situation, the border situation, the cost of living situation. As a farmer, he's paying high diesel prices. And so they feel that he has a good, rounded, measured approach to the issues. And they think that he has a good chance, especially if Mr. Smullen stays in the race as a conservative, which could then split the vote for the Republicans. And that's how Democrat Bill Owens ended up being elected.
0: Well, there's certainly a lot to look forward to in the months ahead. WAMC's North Country Bureau Chief Pat Bradley, thank you very much.
1: Thank you.
0: And WAMC's Southern Adirondack Bureau Chief Aaron Shella Levine, thank you.
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0: 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Democrat Kate Conley on Tuesday defeated four opponents in the race for her party's nomination in New York's 17th congressional district. The former White House counterterrorism official and Army officer will now face incumbent Representative Mike Lawler in November in a campaign that's likely to receive national attention as Democrats look to flip control of Congress. WAMC's Elia Esquerra was with Conley last night when the results came in.
3: According to the New York Board of Elections, Kate Conley received more than 48% of the ballots cast in New York's 17th congressional district. She declared victory about an hour after polls closed Tuesday.
4: And you can hear the crowd going wild for Kate.
3: The crowded Democratic primary featured five Democrats in total. Rockland County legislator Beth Davidson came in second with 31% of the vote, and progressive Effie Phillips Staley won more than 15%. Before Conley won the Democratic nomination, I spoke with some of her excited supporters at the watch party at Traveler's Rest in Ossining. Most of Conley's supporters I spoke to said they supported her because of her record of service in the Army and her ability to beat the Republican incumbent Mike Lawler. Andrea Fury agreed.
2: One of the things I really appreciate about Kate is her pragmatism, because I hear a lot of candidates talking about things like Medicare for all, which is great. As my daughter said, it's just so 2016. She's like a real progressive. But right now, we really have to focus on what can be done right now to provide relief to the people who have really been harmed by Trump.
3: Mark Davis said he used to work at West Point and said Conley's record there is very impressive and that she finished at the top of her class. And he said she can appeal to all service members in New York 17.
5: People are skeptical of her because she was unaffiliated for so long. But there's a lot of people who serve the country in the military who are unaffiliated. And I know a lot of the people who work there might not seem like typical Democrats, but this district is only 40% Democrat, and there's actually more independents than Republicans. So I love my brothers and sisters who support Effie, but I don't buy the argument that a more progressive candidate than Mondaire would be more successful.
3: Putnam County Democratic Committee Chair Jen Colomonico said Conley really showed up in all the towns of Putnam County. And she said most Democrats in Putnam want Lawler out.
6: I've had many Democrats that, you know, almost don't even care who wins as long as Lawler loses, right? Like, whoever is going to beat him, because the flipping of the House is really the most important thing. Because people in Putnam are suffering under gas tax prices, grocery prices, the impact of tariffs. Listen, a lot of people in Putnam voted for Trump, and they're paying the price. And, Mike Lawler lied to us about, he tried to paint himself as a moderate. He voted for that bill. He voted to cut Medicaid after he promised he wouldn't. So he has.
3: And I even ran into one Kate Conley super fan, Linda Blitz.
7: And what makes you think about Kate?
8: It's just my daughter.
3: Blitz said her daughter is doing great.
8: You know, social media isn't always the friendliest, but I know who she is. She knows who she is, and she's doing a wonderful job.
3: By 10 p.m., an hour after the polls closed, the results were in, and the Associated Press had declared Conley the winner. When Conley finally took the stage, she emphasized reaching across party lines. And she railed against Lawler, calling out his support of what she called the Big Ugly Bill, which will make historic cuts to Medicaid. And she said Lawler voted 8 times to protect Trump's, quote, illegal, reckless tariffs.
9: This is a guy who was getting rich as a political operative while I was serving in combat. Voting without hesitation to send our troops into harm's way, despite the clear incompetence of Pete Hegseth, Donald Trump, and the rest of this administration. And now we are the ones literally paying the price for their incompetence. From higher gas prices and grocery prices to the loss of American service members overseas. At the end of the day, no matter what he tries to say, Mike Lawler only votes one way. Donald Trump's way.
3: Lawler hit back at Conley on Wednesday morning, saying he was challenging her to 6 debates. He said she had not lived in the district or paid taxes there for 20 years. He called her, quote, the establishment's hand-picked candidate, and said he would, quote, systematically dismantle her. Back in Ossining, Conley shouted out the other Democratic candidates.
9: Steel sharpens steel, right?
10: That's right. Yeah. Yeah.
9: They fought to make sure the New York 17 has the leadership that we deserve.
3: For WAMC, I'm Elias Guerra.
0: As Democratic primary voters across the Hudson Valley cast their ballots yesterday, many of them were pondering the future of the party, as WAMC's Sam Dingman reports.
11: At a candidate forum in the run-up to the primary, Democrat Sam Hodge cast the race for the 106th State Assembly seat in dramatic terms.
12: Good morning.
13: Good morning.
12: I am a hopeful person.
10: Right now, it seems like the entire world is on fire. Every time we open our phones, read an article, it's just another tragedy over and over and over again. But the Democrats do have buckets of water. We're just not throwing them. I think that now, more than ever, we need new leaders, new voices, new ideas, and we have to change our politics.
11: Hodge was challenging seven-term incumbent Dee Dee Barrett for the seat. During the campaign, he attacked her for her relationship with energy companies and claimed she had aligned herself with Republicans on immigration issues. Standing outside the polling place in Hudson's 3rd Ward, it was clear Hodge's message was resonating with some voters. I asked one of them, Megan Penderleith, why she was supporting him.
13: I think everything about his messaging, I think his energy, I think having someone fresh and new, where things aren't, I don't know, just seem to go as they go, and somebody who's really trying to make an effort for some change.
11: Penderleith said she's been disappointed with incumbent Dee Dee Barrett's office. She's reached out directly a couple times about her son's educational needs and a loud construction project in her neighborhood. Both times, she said, she didn't get a response. Across the river, in Catskill, many people echoed this call for new leadership in the state assembly. The Democratic primary for the 102nd District featured three candidates. Robert Tomlinson had just cast his vote for Thomas Boomhauer, a Greene County Economic Development Associate who Tomlinson described as, quote, the new young kid on the block. But he called the Democratic slate, quote, an embarrassment of riches, and said it was time for older political activists, like himself, to let new voices take over.
14: You know, even though I'm going to stay involved and engaged, it's time for me to step aside. It's time for some of the elders to step aside. You know, and I think it's an invitation to join and enlarge our party, have a bigger tent, and be more welcoming.
11: Melina Royce agreed. She voted for Mary Finneran, who she hoped would fight for the Hudson Valley Power Authority Act, which would replace the county's existing energy company with a publicly owned utility. Royce says she's tired of Democrats who she views as overly cautious.
15: I feel like the Democratic Party has been focused a long time on electability, and I think everyone's very scared of being called woke right now because it's like becoming like a political dig. But I mean, we saw with Mamdani and like a lot of other people that that actually pushing something different and something more visionary can actually turn people out to vote in a way that can end up defeating a more established candidate. And yeah, I don't think we should be focused so much on electability because what the Democrats think of as electability hasn't worked recently. So might as well try something else.
11: Janet Tweed, a physical therapist in Delhi, was the third Democratic candidate in the race. She was running for the second time. She won the primary in 2024 and ended up losing to a Republican in the general election. But she won again last night, defeating Boomhauer and Finneran. Compared to them, Tweed is a political veteran. She's been on Delhi's town council and board of trustees, and this will be her second statewide campaign. But she's also a millennial, something she says matters.
16: It is time for my generation to step up more and more. And it's also important that we're listening to everyone in every generation, not just those we feel comfortable with.
11: And when it comes to big ideas, Tweed says she's not afraid of them, especially when it comes to healthcare.
16: The system doesn't work. How do we fix it? The answer is single-payer healthcare for all New Yorkers. And if we can do it in New York, we can do it throughout the U.S. because that's really where we need to go.
11: Back in Hudson, Sam Hodge's call for generational change ultimately fell short. Barrett, the incumbent, won over 70% of the vote, thanks largely to people who feel like she's a known quantity. Several voters told me Barrett had shown up on their doorsteps to personally ask for their support. Matthew McNamara said experience is important.
17: I know her. She's somebody that always shows up, and I think that's a key part. I think she wants what's best for me and her constituents.
11: But McNamara also acknowledged that Hodge's attacks on Barrett's record had been bruising. He said he didn't like how negative the campaign had become.
17: I'm so tired of seeing a positive ad for somebody, and then the next ad is a negative ad for that same person put on by their opponent. It seems to be the machine and the restraints that we have to work within.
11: Claudia Bruce also found the campaign somewhat disheartening. But it didn't stop her from voting.
18: I'm not terribly excited about either one, but I know that perfect person is going to come along. And it's going to just knock the socks off the world. And we're going to have peace and prosperity. And I'm what's known as an optimistic pessimist.
11: Reporting from Hudson and Catskill for WAMC, I'm Sam Dingman.
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19: Good afternoon. A beautiful early summer day in progress across interior New York and New England with mostly sunny skies, a northwest breeze at times up to 15 to 20 miles per hour, and low humidity. With high pressure in control, we'll enjoy dry weather and sunshine for the rest of the afternoon, and high temperatures will top out within a couple degrees of the 80-degree mark. Skies will remain partly cloudy tonight, lows back into the middle and upper 50s. A disturbance will pivot through the jet stream flow on Thursday. Starting out mostly sunny, although some clouds will move in during the afternoon. And there is the chance of a few scattered showers and thunderstorms towards sunset and into the evening. Highs on Thursday will get into the lower 80s. That energy will pivot through Thursday night with more scattered showers and storms, perhaps a couple left over on Friday, otherwise mostly dry and partly sunny, with highs near 80 again. Right now, the weekend is looking good with mostly dry weather and a mix of sun and clouds, high pressure in control both days, and highs staying in the lower 80s. By early next week, a ridge of high pressure from the Ohio Valley and Great Lakes will tend to build in, and this will bring warmer air our way. There is some indication that energy at jet stream level could dive over the top of the ridge and bring a few scattered storms our way for the early part of next week. But again, mostly dry and mostly sunny with highs in the middle to upper 80s on Monday and Tuesday. For those traveling across the Northeast today, New York City sunny in the lower 80s, Boston sunny in the mid 80s, and in Buffalo mostly sunny with highs in the mid 70s. The average high temperature in Albany today, 82 degrees. The average low, 60. The record high, 96, set in 1938 and 1943. And the record low, 44, in 1932. Sunrise this morning was at 5:18 a.m. Sunset this evening, 8:36 p.m. 15 hours, 18 minutes, and 46 seconds of daylight, a loss of 11 seconds from yesterday. Here are my latest regional forecasts for the Northern Adirondacks and Central and Northern Vermont. Also, the Champlain Valley and Lake George area. Mostly sunny today with highs near 80. Partly cloudy tonight in the mid-50s. For the Connecticut Valley and mid and lower Hudson Valley. Also for the remainder of interior southern New England. Mostly sunny today with highs in the lower 80s. Partly cloudy tonight, lows in the mid-50s. For the Northern Catskills and Mohawk Valley, west of Amsterdam. Also for the Southern Adirondacks. Mostly sunny today with highs in the upper 70s. Partly cloudy tonight, lows in the mid-50s. For the Southern Catskills, Taconics, and Southern Berkshires. Also for the Litchfield Hills. Mostly sunny today with highs in the upper 70s. Partly cloudy tonight, lows in the mid-50s. For the Greater Capital District, including Albany, Schenectady, and Troy. Also for the Saratoga area, east into southern Vermont and the Berkshires, north of I-90. Mostly sunny today with highs around 80. Partly cloudy tonight, lows in the mid-50s. Region-wide for tomorrow, partly sunny with late-day scattered showers and storms, lower 80s. Scattered showers and storms Thursday night. A few showers, perhaps a thunderstorm Friday, otherwise partly sunny near 80. A mix of sun and clouds Saturday and Sunday in the lower 80s. Mostly sunny mid-80s on Monday. And a mix of sun and clouds with the chance of a shower or thunderstorm Tuesday in the upper 80s. For WAMC, I'm News Channel 13 meteorologist Paul Cayano.
20: And at last report, it's 73 degrees in Plattsburgh, New York, 78 in Poughkeepsie, 73 in Pittsfield, Massachusetts, and 76 degrees in Albany. 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

0: 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Time now for David Lombardo in the Capitol Press Room.
1: I'm David Lombardo, and this is WCNY's The Capitol Press Room. Included in the so-called Big Beautiful Bill adopted last summer by congressional Republicans and signed into law by President Donald Trump were changes to the Medicaid eligibility requirements, which were expected to result in hundreds of thousands of New Yorkers losing their coverage when they take effect in 2027. But the impact may be even worse based on rules released this spring from federal health officials that dictate how the new requirements must be implemented. For more on this changing landscape, including how New York policymakers might be able to cushion the blow of this transition, we're joined by Laura Castle, Coalition Coordinator for Medicaid Matters New York. Welcome back to the show, Laura.
2: Thanks very much.
1: Well, before we get into how this landscape is changing, can you explain what New Yorkers on Medicaid need to do right now to prove they still qualify for coverage? For example, is there a recurring set of criteria? Is this something that only impacts those people with, say, an income eligibility issue as opposed to people with disabilities? I mean, what does the landscape look like?
2: As of right now, anyone in Medicaid in the state of New York has annual renewal. So that means when you enroll in Medicaid, you are covered for 12 months continuously, whether your circumstances change or not. So for an entire year, you are eligible for the program. It's based on income. It may also be based on other circumstances, like whether or not you have a disability. Mm-hmm. The way that things are changing will significantly impact that.
1: And right now, what sort of fall off is there for people when their renewal period comes up? Do we see, say, 100% of people who are continuing to be eligible continue to get Medicaid coverage, or is there a certain amount of fall off that is kind of predictable here?
2: There is some fall off. It's called churn in the industry. People churn in and out of coverage for a variety of reasons. And it could be because their address changed, because they, missed the paperwork, because perhaps they missed the deadline, the annual deadline. But our churn in New York is quite low. We have a very robust system, a network of consumer assistance programs that is available to people to help them enroll and stay enrolled. And so, for the most part, our churn rates are quite low.
1: Well, looking forward then, what sort of Medicaid eligibility requirements were put into statute last summer, and how is the Trump administration looking to implement this new system based on those interim final rules that came out this spring?
2: Sure. So, sadly, the big budget reconciliation bill that was signed into law almost a year ago will require states to implement 6-month Medicaid renewals rather than 12. So people will be re-enrolling in Medicaid twice a year instead of once. And so that alone will be barrier number one. That will require that, you have to make sure you remember when the date is, you have to remember what paperwork you have to, have in front of you when you're applying or re-enrolling. And so that alone will be a significant barrier. And the second, which is really much more significant for the state of New York, because we do a good job with enrollment, generally speaking. So doing it more often will be a real barrier for people, but it's not an enormous change. The bigger change that we're talking about is the requirement that people prove that they are working or that they meet an exemption from working. And in the big bill, this is referred to community engagement. We are referring to this as work reporting requirements, and those are set to be implemented in January.
1: Well, right now, is there any community engagement requirement or work requirements for someone on Medicaid? or is the change, say, the amount of hours or how you prove that you're complying with the work requirements?
2: There are no requirements like this. That New York has never considered requirements like this before. Of course, now we're being forced to do it based on the federal law. There are other states that have tried this. New York is not one of them because, you know, luckily we live in a state where our state officials believe in our Medicaid program and believe that people should, you know, have access to coverage without having to jump through hoops to prove that they are working.
1: And I think there's also that calculation that it is probably a net positive to society, also from an economic perspective, if you have people with health insurance, because they're still going to show up in the healthcare system one way or another. And this ultimately accesses what preventive health and doesn't necessarily result in ER visits to the same degree, probably.
2: Absolutely.
1: So we've also heard that the new law lays out a series of exceptions or exemptions for what we might think of as vulnerable people in society, so especially the medically frail is one of the terms that's thrown out there. Now that we've got, say, these interim final rules, do we have a sense of what medically frail looks like? And is it a broad definition or is it more of a narrow definition that might result in people struggling to keep their Medicaid coverage?
2: This is a question that really gets to the crux of what will be most difficult for the state to implement. In the original legislation that was signed last July, states would have been allowed to come up with their own definition of medical frailty. So let me back up just one step to say that the requirement is that you prove that you are working, that you meet either, you know, what they consider the community engagement, working, volunteering in an educational program, or that you prove that you meet an exemption. And medical frailty is one of those exemptions. And in the original law, states would have been allowed to create their own definition for the purposes of implementation. The rule that recently came out is different. And it says that states will have to require that people demonstrate that they are medically frail enough to not be working or in an educational program or volunteering. So they have to be frail enough to not be able to engage in quote unquote community engagement.
1: And how does one demonstrate that?
2: That is the number one question that everyone is grappling with right now. We understand from the Department of Health that, you know, they, before this rule came out, they had been working on a series of codes and other ways to verify that people would meet a medically frail definition. And now they're going back to the drawing board to some degree to figure out how to demonstrate through data and other information available to the state that someone is frail enough not to work. For the first year of implementation in 2027, the state may be able to allow people to self-attest. So they may be able to say, it doesn't look like we have any data to verify that you are medically frail enough not to work. And so we're going to ask you to self-attest. We're going to ask you to tell us that, you know, on this piece of paper with your proof of identity that you meet that definition. And that will only be allowed, unfortunately, in the first year.
1: Well, let's talk more about the system for, say, verifying work requirements moving forward, because Medicaid is one of those programs funded at the federal, state, and local level, and I think all of those levels of government play a role in the actual implementation of it, too. So is this something where counties are expected to do the verification moving forward? Is this something where the state is going to have local offices doing it? Or do we not know what that might look like moving forward?
2: Well, what we understand as of right now is that the Department of Health is working on a variety of different sources of information. And that may be payroll data, that may be other data that verifies that you're working through your hourly wages. In fact, just the other day, through a public meeting that the Department of Health had in New York City at the United, hosted by the United Hospital Fund, they debuted a new system, a new platform by which people will be able to log in and consent to their data being used for this purpose. And the app, this platform, will connect with employers to verify that that person is working. And so they are, the Department of Health is using technology and data to the best degrees possible to make sure that all of this can happen on the back end, as much as possible, you know, verifying that people are working or meet the income threshold to not have to essentially, you know, retain their coverage.
1: Well, what, if anything, can the state do to help smooth out this transition? I mean, when I think about efforts to keep people on Medicaid in the past, there was outreach to community groups, those sort of trusted navigators. Is that something that we're looking to run back in this go around? Is there a focus on automation so that people don't have to go digging up paperwork? I mean, what does a smoother transition look like given the landscape?
2: Well, automation is the name of the game, first and foremost. We understand that they are working on, they as in the health department, they are working on automation as much as possible so that the smallest number of people will actually have to do paperwork of any kind. And there will be an emphasis on consumer assistance. And we understand that, you know, there will be enhanced training. There will be more FTEs added to consumer assistance programs and added to the state's call center. And, you know, another big component of this is the communications campaign, if you will. You know, how will the state be communicating all of this with individuals? And this will take place through a series of notices, through texting, through the website, through fact sheets that are now available. And that is going to be a huge component. How will people know about this? How will they begin to understand what this is going to look like for them? And you know, really understanding what they will need to do to make sure they can keep their coverage.
1: Well, we've been speaking with Laura Castle, the Coalition Coordinator for Medicaid Matters New York. Laura, thanks for visiting us in studio. I really appreciate it.
2: Thanks very much.
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0: 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Coming up at 1 o'clock today on WAMC, the Commonwealth Club of California. At 2 o'clock, Vox Pop, WAMC's live afternoon call-in talk show. 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
1: Trading, the Dow Jones Industrial Average is up 515 points to 52,182. The Standard & Poor's 500 Index is up 51 points to 7,416. And the NASDAQ Composite is up 202 points to 25,789. The breadth of the market is positive, with five advancers for every three declining issues. The yield on the 10-year Treasury bond is down to 4.40%. Some of the most active stocks on the big board include American Airlines, up $1.12 at $17.24, Amazon, up $7.73 at $241.83, and ExxonMobil, down $3.71 at $136.02. In the overseas markets last night, London's FTSE 100 closed 0.3% higher. In Hong Kong, the Hang Seng rose 0.3%. 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
0: 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And now for today's commentator, Keith Strudler.
2: By now, most Americans have probably figured out a few things about the World Cup. First, you're not going to get tickets and prices aren't going to drop. I say this as someone who unsuccessfully entered every sales lottery and then hoped there would be tickets on the secondary market for under the average price of a monthly mortgage payment. So it's probably best to learn to enjoy the TV experience. Second, for everyone who said the World Cup would be a flop because of global politics or U.S. aggression or rising gas prices, it's just not happening. When it comes to fandom and irrational spending, championship soccer remains undefeated. Both ticket sales and television viewership remain very strong, and FIFA will walk away generating some $11 billion off this thing. Even the most egregious behavior of Trump, like disallowing the Iranian team from staying overnight in the U.S., or FIFA's most blatant disregard for the average person, can't stop this freight train. Philosophers will have a more articulate explanation for what that is, but perhaps most simply, when life is tough, it's nice to have something to take your mind off things. For the most part, the above is the most obvious narrative around this mega event, particularly from FIFA critics or those who are long believers in the sport's vitality. Either the World Cup was a success or failure. American politics destroyed the game, or sport unifies without question. That's the binomial by which we often judge events like this. It's either an unmitigated disaster or an unqualified success. And while this thing is far from over, it's pretty clear the answer is somewhere in between. So as we approach the midpoint of the cup, it's worth taking a break to look at the nuance. First, one of the reasons the World Cup and megasport in general is so durable is for the spectacle of greatness measured in real time. Already in this World Cup, we've seen Lionel Messi become the most prolific goal scorer in World Cup history, and also seen his heir apparent, Kylian Mbappe, move into a tie for second. That's on top of 4 goals in 2 games by Erling Haaland and a solid performance by aging British star Harry Kane. It's easy to pretend that the outside world can overwhelm sport and fandom and all that, and to some degree, I suppose it's possible. But over and over again, what draws us in is the rare opportunity to see human greatness, especially in moments of the highest drama. We've already gotten that in spades in this tournament, and as much as anything, this is why no matter the challenge, $150 bus rides and all, the World Cup endures. Second, you probably didn't need reminding, but national pride is alive and well, even in a place like the U.S. where we feel like the country is splitting apart. Granted, it's still early, but the public has gotten pretty united and excited about the prospect of a winning American squad. That's fairly apparent across the globe, including countries that seemingly have as much political peril as we do right now, if that's possible. But this mythology of nationalism in the safe space of sport is real and probably allows a frustrated populace to support a nation they otherwise might not love or even recognize. And finally, as much as it feels like the world is in real trouble and united only by an apparent disdain for one another, the display of the World Cup suggests another possibility. Apologies for what critics might dismiss as Pollyannish, but at least for the overwhelming majority, we've seen fans from places all over the globe revel in victory and cry in defeat with relative harmony. We've seen the Norwegians row a boat on dry land, and the Scottish endear the entire city of Boston, and the viral DR Congo statue fan take off. It's been a lot more love than hate. And leave aside the vitriol from the federal government and the grift from FIFA, but if you're looking for some assurance that maybe this planet isn't a complete lost cause, maybe a bar crawl with the Tartan Army might take the edge off. That's what I'll choose to take away from the World Cup. That maybe we can get along. That and the knowledge that I simply am not going to get tickets.
0: Keith Strudler is the Dean of the College of Communication and Media at Montclair State University. 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They do not necessarily reflect the views of the station or its management. Your comments are welcome at any time. 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
3: Stardate, June 24th. A star system on the far side of the galaxy keeps blowing up. Since 1863, astronomers have recorded 12 outbursts from the system, the most recent just 4 years ago. The flare-ups are powered by a complicated interplay between a dead star and a companion that may be dying. U Scorpii probably is more than 60,000 light-years away, far on the other side of the heart of the Milky Way galaxy. Most of the time, the system is quite faint. But during the outbursts, it can flare 10,000 times brighter in just a few hours. It starts to fade quickly, but it takes about 2 months to return to its quiet state. The system consists of two stars in a tight orbit. One of them is a white dwarf, the dead core of a sun-like star. The other star is headed toward the same fate. It's at the end of the prime phase of life, so it's starting to puff up. The white dwarf steals some of the gas from its surface, forming a swirling disk. Some of the gas piles up on the white dwarf. Eventually, the gas gets so hot it sets off a nuclear blast, making the system flare up. The outburst blows away all or part of the disk. Before long, though, the process starts all over again, leading to another explosion a few years later. U Scorpii is in Scorpius, which is low in the south-southeast at nightfall. The system is above the curving line of stars that outlines the scorpion's body and tail. Our web address is stardate.org. For the University of Texas McDonald Observatory, I'm Billy Henry.

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Taking another look at the weather forecast, mostly sunny skies today with high temperatures in the upper 70s. Tonight, partly cloudy with overnight lows in the mid-50s. For tomorrow, partly sunny skies in the morning, becoming mostly cloudy with a chance of showers in the afternoon. High temperatures around 80 degrees. Tomorrow night, chance of thunderstorms, rain showers expected overnight with lows in the lower 60s. And looking ahead to Friday, mostly cloudy with showers in the morning, becoming partly sunny with a chance of showers in the afternoon. Highs in the lower 80s. At last report, 79 degrees in Beacon, New York, 70 degrees in Rutland, Vermont, 78 degrees in Northampton, Massachusetts, and 76 degrees in Albany. A thank you to WAMC's underwriters. 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Midday Magazine was produced by Andrew Waite. Thanks to engineer Bailey James on the board, and thank you to everybody on the WAMC News team. I'm Lucas Willard. 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

0: Jones is up 119 points to 51,786. The S&P 500 is down 18 points to 7,346. And the NASDAQ is down 132 points to 25,458. In the forecast today, mostly sunny, highs in the upper 70s, partly cloudy tonight, lows in the mid 50s, and mostly cloudy tomorrow, highs around 80. At last report in Kent, Connecticut, it is cloudy, 78 degrees. In North Adams, Massachusetts, cloudy, 74. In Bennington, Vermont, cloudy, 74. And in Albany, partly cloudy, 77. For WAMC News, I'm Mariam Ahmed.
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2: Hello again. Welcome back to Vox Pop, WAMC's live afternoon call-in talk show. I'm Ray Graff. It's Pets and Vets today. And here to take your calls is Dr. Carrie O'Loughlin. Now retired, Dr. O'Loughlin practiced for years at Del Mar Animal Hospital and is a graduate of Cornell University. 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Dr. Carrie O'Loughlin, a solo shot today. How are you?
3: I'm good. I just realized when you read that intro that it's almost exactly to the day a year since I retired.
2: Really?
3: Yeah.
2: Time flies.
3: Yeah. Yeah.
2: And, you look relaxed and tanned and everything's
3: going well.
2: Yeah,
3: been having a fun year.
2: Well, that's great. That's great. How long before you don't answer my calls anymore on the show?
3: It depends on how quickly my veterinary knowledge starts seeping out of my memory cells.
2: Oh, come on. ticks are in the news. Ticks are... Apparently, there are more of them than ever before, and there are new kinds, too,
3: yes.
2: Right?
3: Yes, I actually just saw this article in the Times Union yesterday. Lone Star ticks. Both the ticks are from the South, and obviously originally from Texas with the name Lone Star tick. And the other one is the Texas Longhorned tick. So the Lone Star tick we've had around here, in bits and pieces, for years, although they seem to be becoming more numerous and they're now considered kind of established in this area.
2: Yeah.
3: And the Lone Star tick is a concern for both, dogs and people. They can spread, Ehrlichia in dogs, which is one of the tick diseases that we test for.
2: Yeah.
3: I've been occasionally spotting Ehrlichia positive tests on my patients for years, but up until just recently, they were almost always Southern rescue dogs.
2: Yeah.
3: That probably came with their Ehrlichia. But I have in the past couple of years found a couple of my local patients testing positive. So it is starting to creep into the area. Luckily, Ehrlichia, kind of like anaplasmosis, is not very good at making dogs sick. They can get sick. They can have high fevers and joint pain and lethargy. But it doesn't happen very often. You see a lot more positive tests than you see sick dogs.
2: Uh-huh. Is that common with Lyme and things like that too?
3: Yes. Yes. Especially Lyme, especially now that most dogs are vaccinated. Before they were vaccinated, we were seeing sick dogs almost every day.
2: Yeah.
3: But now that our patients are all vaccinated, we rarely see a sick dog with Lyme. The other thing that the Lone Star tick does is it's got that molecule in its saliva that can make people allergic to beef and eggs.
2: This is terrifying to me, personally.
3: Yeah. And the problem I was reading about is it wasn't the Lone Star tick, it was the other one. The long-horned tick, as far as I can tell right now, doesn't spread any disease, but to be determined.
2: Give it time.
3: And the problem is they don't need a partner to reproduce. They just produce lots of eggs and make babies all on their own.
2: You're kidding me.
3: No. So they're going to spread like wildfire, probably.
2: That's great news. And what about this New World grew worm. Have you heard about this thing?
3: I have. I remember learning about it in vet school.

0: again, it was something that was always a problem in like beef cattle in Texas.
1: Yeah.
0: Where it is again, but you know, they had one of those things. They had thought they eradicated it and it snuck back in.
1: Should I be scared of that too?
0: No.
1: No?
0: No.
1: All right, because I'm usually scared about most things. The number here is 800-348-2551. Email is voxpop@wamc.org. And we have a couple of emails here, so we'll start with those. This one came in very early today. It was from Cheryl. Actually, not that early. Yeah, Cheryl was just on time. Would you be able to recommend a fiber additive for my 12-year-old neutered male cat who's been recently diagnosed with inflammatory bowel disease and on a low dose of budesonide? He is eating a novel protein source of canned rabbit food. The fiber content is quite low. He gets constipated occasionally. I have not been given any recommendations, but surely there must be something safe for me to add. And that's from Cheryl.
0: Yeah, so if she's worried about constipation, honestly, something like Miralax works really well in cats. Miralax is a laxative. So what it does is it softens the stool and helps the cat pass it. And a little bit goes a long way. So I usually tell people to start with an eighth of a teaspoon, and use it to effect. If the stool starts getting too soft, then you back off. If it's still hard, then you can add more. And it's flavorless. The cat doesn't know it's in the food. You just mix it in the canned food.
1: But that's not a permanent solution, right?
0: Some cats need it, especially like elderly cats that get dehydrated pretty easily.
1: Yeah.
0: And especially older cats, sometimes their colon doesn't move the stool along. And the colon's job is to remove fluid. So if the stool sits in there too long, it gets very dry. And sometimes we have to anesthetize cats to get the poop out. So
1: okay, we're already
0: just starting
1: in
0: starting with poop, Ray.
1: Season four, man, that's wonderful. Des in New Windsor says, a couple of months ago, we adopted an 8-year-old rescue kitty from a well-regarded shelter we've gone to in the past. Their vet gave her a thorough health check, including some teeth extractions and flea treatment. Recently, when she began digging on her ears, our local vet removed a lot of black debris. He said it was not ear mites and prescribed Automax for 10 days. We finished the treatment. She's back to scratching her ears. She also seems to have some balance issues. What do we do? And that's from Des in New Windsor.
0: So black wax in the ear, some kitty cats, and I feel this is an allergy-related thing, make too much earwax. I mean, they can have wax in their ears from ear mites,
1: mm-hmm.
0: but that's usually a kitten issue. You know, usually by the time they're an adult, they're past that.
1: Right.
0: It can be a yeast infection or a bacterial infection, although bacterial infections, it doesn't tend to be black. With the yeast, it's often black.
1: Yeah.
0: So if it's a yeast infection, the Otomax should take care of it. Some kitty cats just have itchy, waxy ears. And I find a little like drop of Otomax a couple of days a week will sometimes just keep that at bay.
1: Is that over the counter?
0: No, it's a prescription.
1: Okay.
0: So they'd have to get it from their vet. If their cat's really starting to have balance issues, though, they might want to get it rechecked because external ear infection should not cause a balance issue per se.
1: All right. We have an email here from Dr. K, who writes, Proviable Fiber is an excellent... Excellent fiber supplement for cats with both soluble and insoluble fiber.
0: Yes, that's something that came out just about the time I was retiring. Proviable is a probiotic powder.
1: Yeah.
0: But now they've come out with the Proviable Fiber. So yes, that's not a bad idea.
1: Well, thank you, Dr. K. Dr. K is a veterinary acupuncturist.
0: Yes.
1: Isn't that something? Do you ever do that? You ever jab a...
0: My own animals have had acupuncture from other veterinarians.
1: Dr. Dallas does that sort of thing as well.
0: Yes.
1: What sort of results do you see from that?
0: It depends on what they're treating. I know Dr. Dallas is very successful with a lot of her patients. Unfortunately, my two dogs had spinal cord issues that was a little beyond help by the time I tried the acupuncture, so it didn't.
1: Do you still have turtles and stuff?
0: No.
1: Fish?
0: I have fish.
1: You still have fish.
0: I have aquariums and I have a single cat.
1: Did you ever have turtles or did I imagine?
0: No.
1: Okay. Well, that's me for you. I guess
0: we have frogs in our pond outside our
1: back door. Oh, really? Oh, very interesting.
0: But no, I'd love to have turtles, but turtles tend to stay where they're born, and where frogs, you build it, they will come. So as soon as we put the pond in, the frogs were there.
1: When you went to veterinary school, did you have to learn about some of these wild critters?
0: No, you could. I worked in the wildlife clinic when I was in vet school and volunteered at the hawk barn where they did the rehab.
1: Of hawks?
0: Hawks and eagles and owls.
1: Wow. And so what'd you learn about that? The rehabbing of birds is an interesting
0: topic. It was pretty cool.
1: Yeah?
0: It was fun. You used to take them out and what they call creants fly them, where you put tethers on their legs and attach basically kite string with a little spool on a kite spool.
1: Yeah.
0: And you take them out and you let them go and you see how far they'll fly.
1: The number
0: and
1: here,
0: then you reel them back in.
1: You know, the number here is 800-348-2551, and we'll take a break here in a moment and then go to the phones. I think it was Saturday morning. I was up early, and they had Mutual of Omaha's Wild Kingdom, the ancient shows from the 60s and 70s.
0: I used to watch that all the time.
1: It was on MeTV, and I'm watching it. And so it's about falcons, I believe. And this guy's in the wild, and he buries himself in the sand and puts a wire mesh helmet on his head and covers it with grass. And then he has a little furry rodent or something that he had on a string, and he lured the falcon in and then grabbed him and put a hood on him. Isn't that the craziest thing you've ever heard?
0: Yeah, I'm not a big fan of... I know falconry is big for some people. Because a lot of them, they do that. They basically capture wild birds and make them pets.
1: They just tag this guy and let him go.
0: Oh, that's good.
1: But it was...
0: That's one thing.
1: Seeing this guy make a helmet out of grass and wire mesh, frankly, I thought I was imagining the whole thing. Let's take a break. Yes, I digress. But you know, it's summer, it's hot. I'm losing lucidity as we speak. We'll be back.
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0: 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Ray Graff with you, joined by Dr. Carrie O'Loughlin today. The number to call is 800-348-2551. 1-800-348-2551. Anne is in Poughkeepsie. Hello, Anne.
1: Hello. Hello. Thank you for taking my call.
2: Hi there.
1: Hi. I have another poop question.
0: Ah, splendid.
1: I have a 15-year-old dog in generally good health, except that she has had chronic diarrhea for many months, maybe possibly at least 9 months. And we've tried multiple strategies for food, you know, sort of starting with white rice, chicken breasts, and pumpkin with probiotic, and then we've tried with fiber powders, and it'll get adjusted, and then it will go back. So our most recent strategy has been a plain kibble with literally a spoonful of soft food on top, and she was doing great for about a month. And then she's gone back, and I can't help but think she's quite uncomfortable, although she doesn't complain, but I mean very, very liquid poops.
0: Okay.
2: Okay.
1: Suggestions.
2: So, couple of quick questions, Anne. So is it that does she have any urgency? Like, does she have to go out, and does she produce, like, little bits of poop that's very loose, or is it just she goes out her normal once or twice a day to poop, and it's very liquid?
1: It's been everything. It's been the very little, in the last few days, even though she gets an evening walk, you know, she poops when we walk. Even though she had an evening walk, she had large poops on the kitchen floor.
2: Okay.
1: You know, so obviously it became very urgent because never happens.
2: Right, right.
1: But, yeah.
2: Yeah, unfortunately, I definitely see some, you know, elderly dogs whose bowels really start to give them a lot of trouble. I had it happen with my own dog. And it sounds like you've done a lot of the right things. You know, you try sort of an easy digestible diet, which would be the chicken and rice. You know, I think you said you added pumpkin.
1: Yeah, pumpkin or the dehydrated carrots,
2: yeah,
1: hydrated up.
2: Right. The problem with pumpkin is in order to get enough fiber from the pumpkin, you need quite a bit. You know, most people right. like, I add a spoonful. That probably doesn't do much.
1: No.
2: So you could try an actual fiber supplement like Metamucil. And if I remember correctly, you work it up to a tablespoon for every 20 pounds of dog, but you start slow and work your way up. That's one possibility. I also have had some decent luck with a medication called Thailan powder.
1: I think we did have good luck with that. But
2: yeah.
1: Small amount, like half a teaspoon.
2: Yeah, usually you can get away with an eighth of a teaspoon, so you can make it last. And I honestly, my dog lived on that the last couple of years of his life. And it was the only thing that kept his stool regular. So it's I would either try a different fiber supplement or try the Thailand.
0: Okay.
2: And see if
1: May
2: that
1: I
2: helps
1: ask
2: you.
1: Two questions?
0: I suppose.
1: Is it accurate that just the chicken breast and white rice by itself is not really nutritionally sufficient for her?
2: Correct. But there are a lot of dog foods, both prescription and over-the-counter, that are basically chicken and rice. You just have to be an ingredient label reader.
1: Yeah. We've been giving her the Earthborn, I think it's called, and that's been, she did pretty well on that. And my other question is the hydrated carrot that you, sort of a tablespoon of that hydrated with hot water, is that a good fiber supplement or
2: I don't think
1: better?
2: I don't think of carrots as having a ton of fiber. They're more of a sugary vegetable. I mean, they are going to have some fiber because they're, you know.
0: What about like kale?
2: But also, I know some people will do squash, you know, or sweet potatoes. Mm-hmm. Those are other options.
0: All right, Ann, thanks a lot for the call. Now, are dogs allowed to eat cheese?
2: Cheese in a dog that's having GI, they don't always digest it great.
0: Doesn't it bind you up, though?
2: Yeah, no. Not really.
0: All right.
2: Not really.
0: Well, there's some folk wisdom that has now been dispensed with. Lisa's in Southampton, Massachusetts. Lisa.
3: Hi, can you hear me?
0: I can hear you. You're very loud, in
2: loud
0: fact.
2: And clear.
0: Hello.
3: Okay, I'm going to pull over because I'm in an almost dead zone. Thank you for taking my call.
0: You got it.
3: I have an almost identical call, except this is for a cat with chronic diarrhea who we adopted in 2021, so not quite sure how old he is, but they told us about two. I gathered that that's not terribly accurate. And literally since we've had him, he has had chronic diarrhea. We've done ProViable fiber, and we've done all kinds of supplements and changed the food, changed the protein source. I've taken him to two different vets who've run all kinds of tests. They tell me nothing's wrong with him, but he doesn't make it to the litter box.
0: Ah. Oh, boy.
2: Quick question, Lisa. When you say you've tried different diets, are you doing like an over-the-counter diet? Have you done prescription diets?
3: We tried the prescription kibble. We tried the one for dental care because they were concerned maybe he wasn't chewing his food sufficiently. And then we had the one for easy digestion. He won't eat the one for easy digestion. They get kibble all day. He has access to that all day. And then they get canned in the morning. And the canned is a limited ingredient, single protein, no dairy, no soy diet.
2: And what about the kibble? What's in that?
3: The kibble is currently, we used to have them on also the limited ingredient chicken only because I had another cat for whom that was what worked for him. The second vet that I saw said that chicken is not the most easily digestible for cats, so we switched it to a salmon and pea.
2: Okay. Uh-huh. All right. I just know I had a kitty cat with of my own with pretty bad diarrhea, and it turned out she could not handle any poultry. And almost every over-the-counter cat food that you find somewhere in the ingredient list, there's poultry byproducts. So I finally found I went to a specialty pet store in the Albany area that has a lot of different foods, and I found a beef-only canned food. And it was like a miracle for her.
0: Huh.
3: Really?
2: So sometimes you got to really work on getting the chicken out. I think a lot of cats are sensitive to poultry.
3: Really? Okay. And we do still have a mix of canned food.
2: Yeah.
3: So, like, sometimes they get chicken and sometimes they get fish.
2: Right.
3: But I've never bought beef because I personally don't eat meat, so I don't like to buy it for my cats, but I will if it's going to make him healthy.
2: I was going to say, you own carnivores, so.
0: Yeah.
2: I would try getting the poultry out and see if that makes a difference. Now, unfortunately.
3: I'll try it.
2: Yeah. Unfortunately, some cats who have had diarrhea for years, it's tough to get rid of.
0: Yeah.
2: But, you could certainly try that. The good thing with dietary, when they're sensitive, it works pretty quick. So it's not like you have to wait 3 months.
0: Okay.
2: Like you're going to know it or it's not going to work.
0: Lisa, thanks a lot for the call. Dr. Carrie O'Loughlin is our guest today. It's diarrhea day here on Pets and Vets. 800-348-2551 if you have a question. Could be about anything, really, by the way. Let's go to Jim in Matamoros. Wait a minute. This is not Medical Monday. 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
4: Well, it's Dr. Jim Emeritus. The Asian longhorn tick causes paraplasmosis, which is also known as Texas tick fever and babesiosis.
0: Texas
4: tick fever. It's coming up the East Coast now.
0: Okay.
4: It was originally diagnosed by Theobald Smith over 100 years ago in the Boophilus tick. But now it's transported to the Asian longhorn tick.
0: Huh.
2: All right. Good to know.
0: Yeah, Jim, thank you very much. 800-348-2551 is the number. Dr. Carrie O'Loughlin is here. Let's check the email bag. Oh, all right. Joanne from Chester says, for the caller who discussed her pup's chronic diarrhea, Thailand powder was the only thing that helped my dog, diagnosed with C. perfringens.
2: Perfringens. Clostridium.
0: All right, fine. Since this is an antibiotic, a new vet preferred we try Propectolin, an over-the-counter supplement. Works great. Just a thought. You ever heard of Propectolin?
2: Yes, it's another fiber supplement, and I believe it has some probiotic in it as well.
0: Dr. Carrie O'Loughlin is our guest today. It's Pets and Vets. 800-348-2551 is the number. 1-800-348-2551. Email is voxpop@wamc.org. voxpop@wamc.org for the email. And the number is 800-348-2551. Kyle writes, anal glands dog. I have a 5-year-old cockapoo who seems to be biting his rear end due to impacted anal glands. I've brought him to the vet to express the glands. What can I do to prevent this?
2: So anal glands are scent glands at the rear end of the dog. They used to mark their territories by pooping around the edge of their territory. Mm. And every time they have a bowel movement, these glands are supposed to squirt a little bit of fluid.
0: Like a skunk?
2: It just excretes this fluid out onto the stool. And those sacs are emptied mechanically. So it's pressure from the muscles around the anal area pushing on one side, the poop coming through the rectum pressing on the other side. So if they have a problem with stool quality, so their stools are not well formed, or if they don't have good pressure from the muscle area, i.e. fat dogs.
0: Right.
2: Or some dogs are just born with really small openings. Or if they've gotten scarred from infections, things like that that make it hard to empty, they can get stopped up. And once the fluid sits in the glands for any length of time, it starts to dehydrate.
0: Yeah.
2: It should be almost like liquid. I've had it where it's like dried toothpaste. And the poor dog's never going to be able to empty those. So if they're having stool quality issues, you can do things like fiber supplements, things like that to firm their stool up. If they're overweight, get them to lose weight. I do see some dogs with allergies that have problems with
0: their weight loss do?
2: Because the pressure from the muscles around the anus becomes weaker if it's fat.
0: Ah, okay.
2: Surrounded by fat.
0: Sure.
2: Some allergy dogs have trouble with this, and I think it's because the area gets swollen from allergies. Mm. So dealing with their allergies. There are some products out on the market. There's one called Gland X. So Gland X? Gland with EX.
0: All right, fine.
2: And it's just a bunch of good, it's got like probiotics, it's got pumpkin, it's got a bunch of different things in it.
0: Yeah.
2: That's supposed to help. It purports to help.
0: Yeah.
2: I've had mixed results according to my clients. Some people swear by it. Other people said it didn't do anything. Yeah. So,
0: How long were you a vet?
2: 27 years.
0: Did you ever question your career choices? Guess I'm having that moment. Nikki's in Bristol, Vermont. Nikki, you're on.
5: Hey, how are you?
0: Hello.
5: So I also have a poo question about my dog.
0: Okay.
5: She's older. She's going to be 14. And she has just started the last couple of months of just randomly pooping in the house. Huh. And it's not that she gets outside. She's paid attention to. So it's not that.
2: Is it formed?
5: Yes.
2: Does it look like normal? Yeah. She may be having...
5: Normal.
2: Yeah, she may just be having some incontinence issues at that age. Some dogs just start to get a little, like, they don't know the poop's coming out, and it just kind of falls out of them. unfortunately, there's not, as far as I know, a great cure for that. I think Dr. Dallas has talked about acupuncture as a possibility
0: to
2: help with that.
0: She'll
2: so if you have anybody around you that does acupuncture, you could certainly give it a try.
5: Interesting.
2: The good news is it's easy to clean up.
0: Okay.
2: If it's well formed.
5: Exactly.
2: I think it's most likely just elderly dog having a little incontinence.
0: Okay. Nikki, you want to follow up?
5: Okay.
0: Well, thanks a lot.
5: All right. No, thank you very much.
0: All right. Anybody at all with a question not about number two, let's go to line two and hope for the best. Mark in North Adams, Massachusetts, you're on.
6: Hi. It's not really about poop this time.
0: Yay.
6: My cat is a hunter. But she pretty much eats everything she catches. And I'm just wondering if that's really okay for her. You know, it's mice, chipmunks, birds.
2: It's a pretty natural cat diet, actually.
6: Yep.
2: Okay. You know, cats are meant to eat a high protein, low carb diet. And I read somewhere at some point, somebody wrote that mice are like 3% carbs. So,
0: really? So it's like an Atkins thing.
2: It is. The biggest,
6: she's doing great then.
2: Yeah. The biggest concern is parasites. Tapeworms can be carried by rodents and rabbits. So I would just make sure she's getting dewormed, you know, on a seasonal basis. You know, tapeworms are not spread animal to, you know, cat to cat or cat to human. It has to go through that intermediate host. It has to go through the rodent.
0: Okay.
2: So it's not a concern to you or your family members if the cat has tapeworms. My hunter cats, I always just spring, summer, fall, winter, once a season, I would throw some dewormer at them.
0: Is dewormer something that's over the counter?
2: There is over-the-counter dewormers now. They used to not treat tapeworms, most of them. They mostly did roundworms. But
0: right.
2: Also, I think most of the flea and tick medicine that's sold now, at least through veterinarians, has a dewormer in it. So you're deworming them monthly if you're treating them.
0: Okay. Mark.
6: Yeah, I figured it was probably okay because my last cat was about 23 when she died, and she was always eating what she caught.
2: Yep.
0: All right. Well, you know, my cat's the same way. My cat will, you know, could eat all day in the house and then, whoo, there's a chipmunk. I'm all over this one.
2: Yeah.
0: All right, Mark, thanks a lot. 800-348-2551 is the number. 1-800-348-2551. Dr. Carrie O'Loughlin's our guest today. Aren't you glad you came back from vacation for this?
2: Yeah.
0: Let's go to David and Beckett. David, you're on.
7: Yeah, hello. A year or two ago, my wife decided to start making my dog food. So once a month, she goes to Costco and buys three rotisserie chickens and cuts them up with white potatoes, carrots, and celery. And then she also makes either hamburg or a cheap steak that has sweet potatoes, corn, and peas in it. I was just wondering if there was anything she was missing or if this is just fine.
2: Yeah, so there are a lot of little micronutrients that you want to make sure the dog is getting that may not be just in the plain meat diets, because normally, you know, in the wild, the dog would eat everything, the guts and the bones and the skin and, you know, the whole thing.
0: Mm.
2: There is a website called balanceit.com. Not only give you recipes for homemade diets to make sure you're giving balanced amounts of meat and vegetables and all that, but they do sell a vitamin mineral supplement, because 90% of home cooked diets are not balanced. And, the long term, the dog could start to have trouble with bone formation and vision and things like that.
0: Mm.
2: So you want to make sure they're getting all their vitamins and minerals that they need to maintain their body in good shape.
0: David.
7: Yes, I think I've seen a commercial where there's this product you spread on top that has minerals and stuff in
2: it.
7: Yep.
2: So balanceit.com, they have a really good additive for people that want to home cook.
0: All right. Well, we're going to take a break there. 800-348-2551, the number, 1-800-348-2551. 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

0: Thad Jones, Frank West, Friday the 13th. That's the name of that one. On not Friday the 13th edition of Vox Pop. It's Wednesday, and Carrie O'Loughlin's here. We are talking pets and vets with you. 800-348-2551, the number. And we'll go back to the phones in a moment. But meantime, here are a few emails. This one's from Vicky in Castleton. 15-year-old cat, subject heading. My cat meows constantly to the point of crying, howling. And when I go to her, she'll stop, but she'll start back up when I walk away. She's also not eating as much as she usually does. Unless I pour some dry kibble, then she eats that. I do make her chicken thighs once in a while. She loves that, but it's not nutritional at the level of cat food. My question, should I bring her to the vet to see if something is going on, like dementia or something like that? The meowing crying is a daily thing, and I'm starting to wonder if she's okay, or is it all part of aging? And that's from Vicky in Castleton.
1: Yeah, it'd probably be a good idea to get her checked. There are certain diseases that can make cats yowl more. Hyperthyroidism, which at her age is certainly at the top of the list.
0: Yeah.
1: High blood pressure.
0: Okay.
1: I'm actually bringing my 16-year-old cat in tomorrow to check her blood pressure. She started doing some yowling. So those are two things. So, yeah, it wouldn't hurt to get a blood panel done and check her blood pressure and make sure there's nothing amiss. I think sometimes it can be they're starting to lose hearing or sight a little bit, and they're kind of like, hey, where is everybody? And then they're like, oh, there you are.
0: Well, I mean, some cats are just needy, though. They want you around,
1: right?
0: Yeah,
1: but if it's a change in behavior.
0: I figured out my cat is now getting to the point where, you know, he's a little spaced out, and in the middle of the night, we'll go downstairs to have a little water or some food, and then sort of forget where we are, that we're upstairs, and meow until I pop. Cat doesn't hear that well, and that might be part of it. I'll pop up the top of the steps, say, come on up, and then the meowing stops. It's really crazy. All right, let's see here. This is from Lori. My 14-year-old cat was recently diagnosed with hyperthyroidism. I'm treating her with the transdermal ear gel, but I'm curious about the radioactive iodine treatment. I understand it's very expensive, and she would need to be in the animal hospital for several days. But is it truly a cure, and are there any side effects of that treatment?
1: So radioactive iodine is actually considered the gold standard treatment.
0: What does it do exactly?
1: It's supposed to kill off the abnormal thyroid tissue and leave the normal thyroid tissue behind. So it is technically a cure. The concerns are sometimes cats that have an overactive thyroid, the fact that the thyroid gland is pushing out excessive amounts of thyroid hormone, it boosts the metabolism, which includes boosting blood flow out of the heart, which keeps the kidneys very happy. So if you have an older cat who's on the verge of going into kidney disease, it can mask it. So usually even the radioactive iodine people want you to treat the cat medically first, make sure the kidneys are going to be okay. And then if everything is stable, then they can go for the radioactive iodine. And I've only had, I had one cat who had the radioactive iodine treatment and then became hypothyroid, and they had to treat the cat with thyroid hormone because I guess there was no more normal thyroid tissue left. That was only one cat. I also had one cat who did go into kidney failure right after the treatment. But most of the cats do fine. I worked with another vet who had her cat treated because her cat was diagnosed really young at like 9. And it worked great until he was about 17. And then he became hyperthyroid again. And at that point, she just gave him medication. The cost tends to balance out if the cat lives another 3 years. Because between, you know, the cost of the radioactive iodine, you're paying everything up front.
0: So you're amortizing the cat.
1: But then you don't have to be bringing the cat in all the time to get rechecked. You don't have to be paying for the medication, et cetera. So it balances out after about 3 years.
0: All right. One more email here with Dr. Kerry O'Loughlin, and then we'll jump back to the phones. We'll check the email bag late in the program if we can. Jess writes in, our 4-year-old 7-pound chihuahua seems to have allergies, and our vet suggested trying Benadryl, but said it's not always effective. What have you found that helps with dog allergies? We have 3 dogs, and they each get Glandex and Proden Plaqof daily. All right.
1: I'm assuming the Plaqof is for teeth.
0: Okay.
1: It's probably a dental supplement.
0: Sounds
1: to help
0: like a pejorative. Hey. What a Plaqof, huh? Let me tell you.
1: So antihistamines in dogs rarely work.
0: Really?
1: Maybe 10 to 20% of the time, maybe. So if it's a summer allergy, so they're allergic to pollens, things like that, it's reducing their exposure. So, bathing them frequently 2-3 times a week during allergy season, because you're basically washing the pollen off. You're keeping them from licking it, having it absorbed through the skin, et cetera. And it's also soothing to dogs who are having skin issues. It doesn't hurt to bathe your dog frequently if you're using a little bit of shampoo and making sure you rinse it off.
0: But, I mean, could this be food allergies?
1: Oh, it could be. It could be.
0: Doesn't really say.
1: Yeah, if it's, you know, but this time of year, dogs that are allergic, it's likely to be grass, pollen, now, those kind of allergies.
0: You know, speaking of from my own experience with allergies over the years, antihistamines will knock me out. I'll fall asleep. Will dogs do the same?
1: Nah, not necessarily. I usually tell people run through the antihistamines. You know, try Benadryl, try Claritin, try Zyrtec. You know, give them all a week or two, because some dogs it does help. But if it's not helping, then you got to go, you know, to the next step. And there, of course, there's all sorts of newer medications, both by pill and injection, that work really well for itch. But the basic things are bathing. You can use an oatmeal shampoo that's very soothing for itch.
0: Yeah.
1: It's contact time, though. So you bathe, you get the shampoo on the dog, and I used to let my dog go out in the backyard and run around for 20 minutes.
0: With the shampoo?
1: With the shampoo
0: on.
1: The
0: dog won't lick himself?
1: No. And if they do, they're just getting some soap. It's not going to hurt them. And then you rinse them off really well. Make sure you get all the soap off. Fatty acid supplements work well, you know, fish oils, things like that. They make balanced fatty acid supplements for dogs that can be very helpful.
0: Huh.
1: And I'm trying to think, it's been a while since I've done the allergy talk.
0: The allergy talk.
1: It's all
0: it's
1: you
0: all
1: do all summer long,
0: now,
1: believe
0: yes.
1: me, yes. So, but really, antihistamines are very hit and miss,
0: okay,
1: is the bottom line.
0: Go back to the phones. Dr. Kerry O'Loughlin joins us on this edition of Pets and Vets. Let's go to Copake and Maureen. Maureen, you're on.
2: Hi. I have an 8-year-old beagle that had an x-ray this morning on his front leg. Okay. About a week ago, he suddenly went lame on that leg, couldn't put weight on it. And the finding came back that he's got arthritis in his shoulders. My question is, he'd been on carprofen during the week, and it worked, then it didn't work, then it worked. What have you found to be successful in treating arthritis in older dogs?
1: So, Maureen, I will tell you, front leg arthritis is always tougher on dogs than hind leg, because they're just, they bear more weight on the front end. Uh-huh. It's harder for them to take that weight off. You know, back leg, they can just pick the leg up and run along. You hardly even notice there's anything wrong.
2: Yeah, he's had 2 cruciates, so he's had 4 surgeries on his rear leg, so he's always had some issue.
1: Yeah, but elbow and shoulder arthritis is tougher for them. So the lameness always seems to be a little more obvious, and it can come and go because it's so hard they forget. They jump off the couch, and now they've just aggravated again, things like that. Is he overweight?
2: He could be a pound or 2 overweight. He's 40 pounds.
1: Yeah, I mean, we know beagles love to eat. So, you know, getting the weight off would really, really help.
2: Okay.
1: And then, you know, using a medication like carprofen is good. And then there are also now newer injections for arthritis.
2: That's what I was wondering about.
1: Yep. What they found is, you give it monthly to start, mm-hmm. and you see how he does, and then see how long he can go between shots. But, like, for the first couple of shots, you do it every month, and then you see if you could stretch it out. Some dogs, after a while, they find they can stretch it out to 6-8 weeks, so it's not quite so expensive. Other things you can look at are things like, again, fatty acid supplements. They found that actually works fairly well for arthritis on top of everything else.
0: Okay.
2: Fatty acid supplements? What would that be?
1: Like a fish oil type supplement?
2: Okay.
1: So weight loss, fatty acid supplements, and pain relief. Those are the big three for doggy arthritis. And last but not least, you could look into alternatives like acupuncture.
0: Okay.
1: Things like that.
0: And we'll talk about that maybe more next time, next month. Maureen, thanks for the call. 800-348-2551. You know, it's been said, I have no idea, I've never owned a dog, but cats are really good at masking pain. Are dogs wimps? Do dogs show it a lot more? How are you going to tell if the dog can go 6 to 8 weeks?
1: If they're limping.
0: Oh, well, that's true.
1: I get clients all the time who said, no, they're not in pain. He's just limping. I'm like, he's limping because it hurts when he puts weight on the leg. So if they're not, you know, if they're limping.
0: Okay. Let's go to Knox, and Jay is on. Hello, Jay.
3: Hello. So I have a, can you hear me okay?
0: Sure, go ahead.
1: You bet.
3: Okay. So I have a 17-year-old Maltese Chihuahua mix. She's blind, mostly deaf, and I suspect she has not got a lot of time left in life.
0: Yeah.
3: But she's happy, you know, wagging her tail and stuff, patrolling the house for whatever she does. And the one thing that kind of alarmed me was she stopped eating dog food a week ago. First it was the kibbles, and then it was the wet food. But it turns out my wife's, after a couple of days, said, let me just try to give her some of the cat food, and she gobbled it right up.
0: Wow.
3: I went out and got her a better brand of dog food, a couple of different varieties. None of it seems to really interest her, but she does seem to like the cat food. So I guess I'm wondering, is this, I read, you know, kind of mixed stuff on this. Is this going to hurt her? I mean, she's probably in her final days.
1: Yeah.
3: Maybe weeks.
1: I would let her eat the cat food.
0: Okay.
1: Usually the problem with cat food is it's much higher in protein for the most part than dog foods. And it tends to fatten dogs up. That's usually the biggest problem. You know, it's more expensive. So you got a big dog eating up all your cat food. You're going to, you know, go through a lot. A Chihuahua, not eating that much, you know, and if it's going to keep her eating at this point, there's nothing bad in the cat food for the dog. Okay. It's usually just too rich. So the biggest problem would be the sudden increase in protein level could cause diarrhea.
0: And now we're back to the beginning of the show.
3: She's not. Yep. Not to take you back to number two, but she's not pooping a lot, and her pee is very, it's clear for the most part. So I don't know if her kidneys are starting
1: It's probably some kidney issues. But, you know, like you said, if this were a dog that had years and years ahead of her, I would say, not so good. But if you're just keeping her happy for what time she's got left, let her have her cake.
0: Okay, Jay, thank you very much. Now let's go to Maryland and Pat. Pat, where are you in Maryland?
4: Oh, I'm pulled over right now, just at the Delaware-Maryland border, so we're good.
0: Okay, go ahead. You're on the air.
4: I have a question about a Staffordshire Terrier. She was fostered and then adopted in Mississippi, so she should be used to heat. Has lived in Baltimore since 2020. Acts normally spring, winter, fall, but when that humidity level and hot days, she's okay, but when that humidity level increases, she poops out real quick, just needs to lay down and get herself organized and then get back up again. So my question is, she accepts water when it's offered to her. I'm just wondering if there's anything we need to consider about that, or we're just respecting her needs and she's just and intolerant, just not fond of the humidity.
1: To be honest, that's what it sounds like to me. You know, if she doesn't get exercise intolerant any other time of year, you know, then I'd be a little worried that there could be an underlying heart issue. But if it's just during the high humidity, I think she's, I don't do well in high humidity.
0: No,
1: so,
0: sounds like a smart dog.
1: She may just be a dog who doesn't like it. So I would just make sure she gets shade and water and cooled off. I mean, at least with her, you could, I mean, worst case scenario, hose her off. You know, she's got such a short coat.
4: Yeah.
1: And sometimes, unfortunately, that short coat is not great for them because they don't have the insulating factor from the sun. So sometimes it's easier for dogs with a super short coat to overheat. So.
0: Okay.
4: Yeah. And she hates the water, so she won't tolerate the water. The
1: right.
4: And then just one other quick question. She's a belly sensitive dog, so, and she's been mostly on chicken. Should we consider moving to the beef? I heard you mention earlier something about maybe trying the beef and not the chicken.
1: Yeah, so she gets itchy on her belly?
4: In the past, not so much, but it's more, she has irregular bowels.
1: Right.
4: They can be loose at times, yes.
1: Yeah, so you could certainly try a different protein source, but again, you have to read the labels. Because a lot of dog food, like cat food, it'll say fish on the front label and the third ingredient is chicken byproducts.
0: There you go.
1: So make sure you read the ingredient list.
0: Pat, thanks a lot for the call. We only have about 30 seconds here, but I have to take this one from Lori in Saratoga. Lori, this sounds like a tough problem. Make it quick.
5: Okay, my dog hates his tail, and I don't know what to do about it.
0: The dog hates his own tail. Okay. Well, what do you think, Doc?
1: What is he doing that makes you think he hates his tail?
5: He will growl at it and try to, like, bite it off. And anytime he gets startled, the first reaction he has is goes after his tail.
0: Wow. Do you like the tail, Laura?
1: How old of a dog is this?
5: He's 3 years old. He's a Lhasa Apso mix, but he's on the bigger side for a Lhasa Apso, and I keep his tail, like, mid-length. It does have a, you know, I've tried trimming it shorter, but he still goes after it.
1: Okay.
0: All right, we're almost out of
1: time. Yeah, it could be his anal glands that he's actually going after, or some dogs actually have a seizure disorder where they go after their tail.
0: Oh, interesting. All right, so very quickly, what would you recommend here?
1: Just get him checked by the vet.
0: Okay, Lori, we got to go. I'm sorry, we're way over time. Dr. Carrie O'Loughlin, thanks for coming back to reality here with us. I appreciate it. 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At Bennington Battlefield State Historic Site, Hoosick, New York, presenting a living painting and 250th celebration, Saturday, July 4th at 2:30 p.m., 518-268-2558 for more information. Thanks again to Dr. Carrie O'Loughlin for being here today. Thank you for listening. Boy, that was a good one, if you like that sort of thing. Thanks to our engineer, Riley Phillips, and Susie Chekai screened the calls. I'm Ray Graff. Tomorrow, it's gardening. We will not discuss anal glands tomorrow.

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1: 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He's also an author and contributor to the new book, Revolutionary New York, 250 Years of Social Change. We're going to talk about the Erie Canal, you know, Clinton's Ditch, an amazing construction project that has ramifications to this day. That's Brad Utter and the Erie Canal on this week's Capital Connection. 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
2: It's the Capital Connection. Welcome. I'm David Gustina. Delighted today to be with Brad Utter. He is the senior historian and curator of science and technological history at the New York State Museum. He's also an author, contributor to the new book, Revolutionary New York, 250 Years of Social Change. It's published by the State University of New York Press. Today, we'll be focusing on Chapter 4 in the book. It's Clinton's Ditch, the Birth of the Erie Canal, 1825. But first, welcome to the Capital Connection, Brad Utter.
3: Thank you, David. It's a pleasure to be with you.
2: Yeah, it's such a pleasure. And obviously, celebrating the 250th anniversary of the country. And this book really shows how New York has been involved in really revolutionary history, including Clinton's Ditch. And I guess we should start with the idea that the canal itself, the idea was revolutionary at the time, wasn't it?
3: It was. I mean, canals had existed since ancient times, but the idea that you could build a canal through the wilderness requiring the labor and the engineering and the financing just seemed really far-fetched at the time, except for a few visionaries who wanted to make it happen. And one of the revolutionary things, and one of the things that we overlook with the canal, is that it was not common for the state to do public works. You know, there were debates over whether this was even constitutional for a state government to fund, construct, and operate a public works project. So the fact that it got pushed through, and it really speaks to how the government was set up in the Revolutionary era and how, you know, it was set for these kind of things to come through. And New York really set the precedent for what could be done.
2: It sure did. And I found it interesting, number one, that this was the second largest human-made canal in the world at the time, the largest in the United States, and a major transportation project that ultimately was taken on by the state. But you point out that was it Jefferson and Madison did not support the federal government funding such projects.
3: Correct. You know, there were debates at the time, and you know, everything was highly political. You know, the nation was really, it was all an experiment. And things had not been settled out. And, you know, a lot of people at the time felt that Madison and Jefferson were against it because they didn't want New York to get the canal. But others didn't think it was the government's role, or Madison would support it if there was a change to the Constitution, an amendment that allowed such things. They really took it on themselves without federal support and challenged it and said, hey, no, this can happen. You know, government can pay for these public works projects and not only pay for it, but do it, you know, oversee the project and run it.
2: Yeah, and some big names there. Now, I mentioned DeWitt Clinton, former mayor of New York City. He took up the cause in 1810. There was, of course, you talked about the politics, pro-canal, anti-canal. And that's why it was called Clinton's Ditch. It was a derogatory term. You know, you're going to basically own it, Clinton, if this thing goes terribly wrong. So, you know, we have that as the sort of original name, which was overtaken after the project obviously was completed and successful by this Grand Erie Canal.
3: Correct. There were, of course, a lot of politics involved, even within what was called the Democratic Republican Party, splinter groups. You know, there wasn't just the two main party system we have. It was really splintered as everyone was really sorting out what they wanted and expected from the government, what they thought was possible, and the idea of taxes. So people in the Hudson Valley or Long Island or the Southern Tier, are they going to get taxed for a canal that isn't going to benefit them, in fact, bring competition? So there were all these things to consider. And in New York City, even though they were set to possibly benefit the most, they didn't all like Clinton. There were different factions within the city that didn't support Clinton. So it was, you know, politics as we even see today.
2: Yeah, absolutely. Well, and this is the other thing that kind of struck me was the idea that once this sort of idea went through and they were going to construct this canal, you know, they wanted to get the best engineer that they could. And when they reached out to that engineer, the person said no. So they had to sort of, you know, do this with the engineering folks they had. And one of them, the name Benjamin Wright comes to mind. Maybe you could tell folks his role here, frequently called, of course, the father of American civil engineering.
3: Yeah, so Benjamin Wright, he was a surveyor, a judge, elected official, you know, jack of all trades, as many men were at the time. And he had gotten a little experience on the Western Inland Lock Navigation Company works, working under William Weston, an English engineer. So he had a little experience, but they made him the chief engineer. He had surveyed the route and surveyed part of the route and, you know, really led the way. But these engineers, well, surveyors turned engineers, learned by reading books, learned by trial and error. And really, he set the stage, and they call it, you know, the Erie Canal. One of the things that is said about the Erie Canal is the first training ground for American engineers, because there was not a real civil engineering college or school at the time. There's no professional training. West Point was more military-based, or was military-based, different from the civil engineering that they were doing. So there was no training, and so they trained on the job and learned how to do it, and a lot of the engineers went on to do other canals, railroads, bridges. A lot of them, they really cut their teeth and got their experience on the Erie Canal and the Champlain Canal.
2: Including a man named Canvas White, although he's not actually credited with the invention but got the patent. This is on what we call hydraulic cement. I did not know anything about this, and that's the cement that sort of hardens underwater.
3: Correct. So if you're driving on the thruway and you go over, they're doing some bridge construction, sometimes you'll see the cement with sprinklers going. And that's to help harden the cement. But this really made it possible, because what was important is that they discovered the American version of hydraulic cement. So where they could get the resources in New York that could make the hydraulic cement. And otherwise, it would have been too cost prohibitive to import it from Europe.

0: Clique. So it really, it was one of the things that just came together. You know, the whole canal was a perfect storm of different things that came together to make it happen. And any one of the things, if they didn't happen, it would not have been as successful. And hydraulic cement was one of them for sure.
1: Yeah. And, you know, of course, this is a major transportation project, what, 361 or 362 miles long, right? And I didn't think about this as well, but it's pointed out in the book. New York is the only state on the Eastern Seaboard that touches both the Atlantic Ocean and the Great Lakes. So by connecting with the waterway, talk about efficiency, that really could move products, goods, and human beings across the state in a quicker way.
0: Yes, you know, everything was moved by water if you were talking on a bulk level, on a large-scale level. And going over the Appalachian Mountain chain was really not conducive to large-scale commerce. So commerce was going up and down the Mississippi, or certainly down, and it was going into the Great Lakes north to Canada. Lake Champlain was going north to Canada, and the East Coast was losing this trade. And Washington and others had talked about, you know, the commerce is what's going to bind the nation. And if people on the other side, the western side of the Appalachian Mountains, don't have a commercial tie with those on the east, then their loyalties will lie elsewhere. And so the canal helped solidify that. But once you get from Albany to Buffalo, now you've opened the Atlantic Ocean to the Great Lakes, all the contributaries to the Great Lakes. You know, the farthest reaches of the lakes, now you can have bulk commerce. You can have large-scale commerce. And settlers are more willing to go out there because you're still connected to society. You can still expect the luxuries and the things that you would have on the East Coast because it could all be shipped out. You wouldn't be in a primitive setting if you were along one of these water routes for very long, I should say.
1: We're speaking with Brad Utter, senior historian and curator of science and technological history at the New York State Museum, and he has contributed to the new book, Revolutionary New York, 250 Years of Social Change, published by SUNY Press. We're talking about the amazing Erie Canal. Now, let's talk about the fact that this was split up. This makes sense, obviously. It's such a long canal that it was split into four main sections. And what I love about this part, when it talks about the laborers, is that this is really the first large-scale use of subcontracting in New York to get this project done.
0: Yes, and they split it into four sections, and they only did one section first, which they deemed to be pretty much the easiest flat route between Utica and Rome, and they wanted to prove that they could do it. And once that was showing success in bringing in tolls, because the canal was built over 8 years, but as they were building, as sections were completed, they would open them. So then they started collecting tolls, and that started showing progress and what was possible. And the state really wanted to do the subcontracting, not only because laborers were scarce and they didn't necessarily want to be employers of a large labor force as the state, but they split them into small sections so that the local farmers could do it. And they could bid on a small contract and do the work. And of course, as the project went on, some people got really good at it and started bidding on more and more. And that's when when they started getting into difficult sections, that's when you start to see more labor, immigrant labor coming in, the majority of which were Irish, in the Montezuma Swamps, at Lockport. These were difficult sections for the work. And these are also areas that were not very thickly settled by Euro-Americans. So bringing in the labor was necessary.
1: I thought it was interesting as well, Brad, that the fact that there was an economic depression in 1819, that actually helped the construction of the canal because costs dropped.
0: Yes, costs dropped, and farmers could get work in the wintertime working on the canal to supplement their income, and labor was cheap. Because of the downturn in the economy, the labor, you know, came cheaper.
1: The entire cost of the canal, $7 million. I wonder what that would translate to today.
0: You know, at one point I did figure that out, but I do not remember.
1: It's a lot of money.
0: It's an ever-moving target, for sure.
1: Absolutely. Well, speaking of ever-moving targets,

0: That canal was an ever-moving target when it got to the Niagara Escarpment. And then you have, of course, what happened at Lockport, a very famous section of the canal. Can you tell listeners about that?
1: Sure. So the Niagara Escarpment is a geographic feature which provides us with Niagara Falls, among other things. And that runs through a good section of western New York, and the canal had to surpass that, had to go over it. And what the engineers decided was that at a place which is now called Lockport, which was really woods at the time, that they would conquer the escarpment there. They would go up 60 feet, and they did five sets of double locks. So you had locks going east and locks going west right next to each other in a staircase fashion. And then at the top, they had what they called the deep cut, which was they dug through rock for a few miles and then kept digging through the earth for seven. It was a 7-mile total deep cut that enabled the water level to come in from Lake Erie. So that water from Lake Erie would come in and provide water for the western section, which is real important. And again, something we don't think about. Every time a boat locks through, then that water is dumped to a lower level. So you need more water at the higher level.
0: Yeah, they used the Mohawk River as well for that, didn't they?
1: They did. The Mohawk River provided water in the canal, certainly. And a lot of the canal was dug near rivers or at least naturally cross rivers so that they could get and they utilized that water whenever possible.
0: Yeah, really a genius in engineering to figure all that out. So it's all done, and then there's this vision of a flotilla going from one end of the canal to the other, and as it passes each location, the cannons fire. And can you tell us about that extraordinary day, or however long it took? I can't remember.
1: Yeah, I believe it was 10 days. They had the Grand Flotilla that started in Buffalo, which was partially recreated last year with the Seneca Chief replica boat that the Buffalo Maritime Museum operates. But Governor Clinton and other dignitaries aboard the Seneca Chief line boat and other boats they did a flotilla down to New York City and stopped along the way at different communities. And there were always a party and bands. And one of the things that they did, which was great, was they called it the cannon communication. And it started with in Buffalo when the flotilla kicked off, a cannon was fired. And then within earshot, there was another cannon placed and all the way down the line to New York City around the harbor. So imagine if you're in, Port Byron and the cannon goes off, you hear it coming from the west, then you fire a cannon. And then to the east, the next cannon fires. And so they tracked the cannon, went all the way down to New York City and back up through to Buffalo. So it was a great experience in that regard that they were able to send a message faster than ever before that way, that the flotilla had started. But the flotilla went through the canal system, and then there was a big party in Albany and most of the towns along the way, but there were a couple notable towns.
0: Oh, boy, here we go. Sorry, Roman Schenectady.
1: Yes. So There was the Western Inland Lock Navigation Company canal system, which predated the Erie, and it was a business run, and they utilized the Mohawk River where possible. And what they proved is that it wasn't that feasible, even though they kept it operating. But the Schenectady waterfront and the Rome waterfront had built up around this trade and the river trade that used these canals. And when the Erie Canal was dug, it bypassed these traditional waterfronts. And so in Rome, they had a mock wedding of the waters procession, a funeral, if you will, and they had a black barrel of water from the old Western Inland Lock Navigation Company canal and dumped it in front of the flotilla, mocking the barrels that right. DeWitt Clinton had that they went on to dump in New York City in their harbor. And Schenectady didn't make any arrangements at all. And it was recorded by one of the participants as their reception was rather grave. And they ended up having they called down the Union College Band, and they had a dinner at one of the places in Schenectady. I don't remember if it was a residence or a tavern, but it was not what they had expected. And but those were the two communities that really were not excited about it. But they both rebounded. You know, the commerce turned away and went toward the canal as opposed to the riverfront. So Schenectady and Rome at first lost population, but then it bounced back for sure.
0: I really do want to get into commerce, but two things. One, I think we need to address is eminent domain. This is a major thing, you know, when major projects by a state or the federal government are done, eminent domain was used. But then really the story here is how it changed commerce, how it moved goods up and down the Erie Canal through New York, and how it changed the lives of New Yorkers.
1: Yes. So, eminent domain, as far as that goes, the state offered to buy the land, and they would have an appraiser come out. And a lot of times, especially in the Mohawk Valley, where these farms had been established for generations, if the canal cuts across your land, you know, the farmer expects some payment for it. But oftentimes the appraiser would say, well, the canal actually, you know, brings up your property value, so we're not going to give you any money. So there were a lot of cases about that where they were fighting that, especially if the canal banks, you know, broke and spilled onto their land and ruined a whole crop. So those were challenges. But as far as commerce goes, it was tremendous. It dropped the price of shipment from Buffalo to New York City by 90%. It's the outlet into the Great Lakes just opened up, you know, markets that were just unfathomable at the time. And not only all the settlement that went on as all the immigrants came through and people from New England and New York that moved out through the canal system, it was really tremendous.
0: Yeah.
1: Such an impact.
0: Furniture and food. And what about, you know, the businesses that formed up along the canal because so many people were coming through? It created really a middle class for people that, you know, wouldn't be able to experience some of the goods and services that people in the larger cities would or had more wealth. That was distributed outward to many in New York.
1: Yes. I mean, this was part of a larger movement through the earliest stages of the Industrial Revolution, where you get a lot more merchants. It's not just agrarian. A lot of the products are still agrarian, but farmers weren't just subsistence farming. They were actually working for cash crops now. And the merchants in the little villages would be catering to those farmers. So you start to get a growing middle class that is mirrored in other areas around the country, but this is all new for, you know, this section of New York, for sure, on such a large scale. You know, entire new communities. Like Lockport had no one living there. They had a set of brothers that each purchased a plot where they thought the flight would be placed, and one of them lucked out. And so when the flight was placed near his place, he was able to sell plots of land. But otherwise, you're going through areas that were not, you know, a lot of them were not settled by Euro-Americans yet.
0: Yeah. So the idea of this revolution and the changes that we're talking about, it's really over a short period of time, isn't it? And of course, you know that the railroads came in and really took over everything.
1: Well, I would call it more of an evolution when it comes to that. You know, the railroads certainly by the end of the century, you know, and sooner, took over a lot of the commerce. But there was such an immense amount of available commerce that the canal really still did well into the 1880s. It was losing ground for sure, but there was still plenty to be done. Enough to the point where they built the barge canal in the early 1900s, trying to capture and keep some of that commerce. But it was revolutionary in that once New York did it, once they started doing it, other states said, hey, we could do that too.
0: Yeah.
1: And this is what residents and citizens started to expect of the government, to do things like this, you know, to build bridges or to make sure bridges are built or, you know, things we might take for granted today. Really, the canal set that precedent.
0: The canal and so many other things that come out of this book that New York shepherded into what would become part of regular procedures, regular laws, including things like boater rules, you know, that came out of some of these major projects in New York.
1: I agree, yes. And I would be remiss to not mention that here at the New York State Museum, we have an exhibit that's opening the 1st of July that talks about, obviously, the revolution, but also the struggles to meet those ideals of the revolution. You know, the original government set up, it wasn't perfect, but it set up a way for things to be improved. And we're still, you know, as a society, reaching for those goals. So it's a 7,000 square foot exhibit that will talk about revolution as well. And I think it's a great exhibit for families and history buffs as well.
0: Well, I want to finish with this quote from Jesse Hawley, because I think it really describes the importance of the Erie Canal in American history. No single act, no public measure except the Declaration of Independence and the formation of the United States Constitution has done so much to promote the public prosperity and produce a new era in history of the country as the construction of the Erie Canal. When you think about that, it's a revolution in its own way.
1: I agree. So certainly for the time, it's hard to overstate the impact that it had.
0: Again, the exhibit, July 1st, the New York State Museum in Albany. We've been speaking with Brad Utter, senior historian and curator of science and technological history at the museum. And he is a contributor and author of the new book, Revolutionary New York, 250 Years of Social Change, published by SUNY Press. Brad, I can't thank you enough for taking the time to talk to us today about New York State history as we celebrate the history of the country as well.
1: It's been my pleasure. I appreciate the opportunity.

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Before 4WMC comes some Barrington Stage Company in the Berkshires, presenting Driving Miss Daisy with Deborah Jo Rupp at the 62 Center in Williamstown, June 28th through July 5th. 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

Coming up on WAMC's Northeast Report, police in Mechanicville are investigating after six people were found dead inside a home Tuesday night. We'll have an update from Southern Adirondack Bureau Chief Aaron Shello-Levine. New Yorkers in the 21st Congressional District chose their candidates for November last night. The New York Public News Network's Emily Russell will report on what's on voters' minds. And our Berkshire Bureau Chief Josh Landis will speak with a member of the rock band Wilco, who recently produced a documentary on the pianist and composer Bob James. These stories and more coming up on WAMC's Northeast Report after headlines.

0: This is a WAMC News Update. I'm Mariam Ahmed. A federal judge today permanently barred President Donald Trump's administration from implementing most of his first executive order on elections, part of which sought to require people to show documentary proof of citizenship when they register to vote. The judge agreed that the states and Congress have constitutional authority over elections, deeming Trump's requirements a violation of the separation of powers. Trump's push for stricter voter identification rules in federal elections has been ruffling Senate Republicans. Trump worsened tensions earlier today by abruptly canceling plans to sign a bipartisan affordable housing measure, insisting that the Senate first move his voting legislation, even though it doesn't have enough support to pass. U.S. Senator Kirsten Gillibrand is condemning the Trump administration's proposed deal with Iran. The New York Democrat believes the deal weighs more in the favor of the Iranian government than it does the U.S.
1: Trump and administration officials have crossed the very red lines this administration swore it would never do and broke every promise they've made to the American people. It makes no sense.
0: Vice President J.D. Vance, in his talks with Iranian officials in Switzerland on Monday, said they were able to create a, quote, good foundation for a successful final deal. The agreement hopes to end the conflict between the two countries that began in late February. Home to one of the largest rail yards in the region, West Springfield is also home to one of the biggest local traffic headaches. WAMC's James Polyalagopoulos reports on a proposed solution.
2: For as long as an hour at a time, the Front Street Bridge between West Side and Agawam can be off limits. That's due to CSX trains waiting to get into said rail yard. Tracks run directly in front of the West Springfield side of the bridge. The issue led to officials in 2024 announcing plans for an overpass of some kind, with the federal government, state, and even CSX kicking in for what at the time was believed to be a $20 million venture. 2 years later, MassDOT will hold a public info session to update residents on the matter and solicit feedback. Few details on the project have been released since 2024, but on Thursday at 6 at West Springfield's Town Hall, officials are expected to lay out the latest proposal, which would include pedestrian and bike access as well. James Polyalagopoulos, WAMC News.
0: On Wall Street, at last check, the Dow Jones is up 242 points to 51,909. The S&P 500 is down 16 points to 7,349. And the NASDAQ is down 160 points to 25,426. In the forecast today, mostly sunny, temperatures in the upper 70s, partly cloudy tonight, lows in the mid-50s, and mostly cloudy tomorrow with a chance of showers, highs in the upper 70s. For WAMC News, I'm Mariam Ahmed.

0: This is WAMC's Northeast Report. I'm Lucas Willard. Two adults and four children were found dead inside a Mechanicville apartment Tuesday night. WAMC's Aaron Shello Levine reports.
1: The bodies were discovered after officers were called by concerned neighbors to the John Moore Homes Complex in the Saratoga County City. Police have identified the bodies as Amy Stedman, her daughter Sarah Myers, and Myers' four children. The children ranged in age from 10 to 13 years old. Investigators are treating this as a criminal investigation as autopsies are conducted, though they say there is no evidence any other individuals are involved and there is no threat to the public. Rose Young lives in a neighboring building in the complex and said she used to see the kids play. She watched emergency responders remove the bodies Tuesday evening.
2: Oh my God, you can tell the difference. The little bags, the big bags. Could you imagine if people going in there and seeing...
1: Anyone with additional information is asked to contact the Mechanicville Police Department. For WAMC, I'm Aaron Shello Levine.
0: Voters in New York's North Country went to the polls yesterday to select their candidates for the 21st Congressional District. Many expressed frustrations with the economy and affordability, while others shared their fears about the state of democracy. Emily Russell with the New York Public News Network reports.
3: Abigail Walco walked out of her polling place in Saranac Lake on Tuesday with a big grin across her face. Primary day was pretty special for the high school senior.
4: My 18th birthday was yesterday, so my parents were really excited because, you know, how many times do you turn 18 and have an election right after your birthday?
3: Walco is a registered Democrat. She sees voting as a way to show support for the issues she cares about, including climate change and women's reproductive rights.
4: The whole abortion conversation has been a big part of my life, just being a woman growing up and, you know, moving into a world where, like, don't really know what's going to be impacting me, but I know that, like, abortion right is going to be something that's impacting me. So my main focus has been on that.
3: For many other voters, the economy was top of mind as they cast their ballots in the primary. John Davison and Rachel Dion are both Republicans. Dion is from Briar Hill and Davison is from Ogdensburg in St. Lawrence County.
5: We just can't afford to live here. I'm here with the Democrats in charge.
6: Same thing. I'm voting red straight across.
3: Davison and Dion blame the high prices on Democratic leadership in Albany and Governor Kathy Hochul. But for Edmund Barr, a Democrat from Ogdensburg, he says the blame lies with President Donald Trump.
7: Gas prices are coming down, but not much else is coming with it. You know, groceries have been unbelievable. And if you're on a fixed income like I am, it's been hard to make ends meet.
3: Barr says he's lucky he has a pension to keep him afloat in this economy. For LeGrand Gepner, his top concern is also affordability, but specifically for veterans like himself. Gepner is a Democrat from Morrisonville, just west of Plattsburgh.
8: There's a lot of issues I'm looking for, but I'm trying to figure out how we can get the economy back where it's safe for VAs and everybody else and all disabled veterans.
3: Veterans make up about 7.5% of the North Country's population, which is more than twice the statewide average. John Rock, a Republican from Schuyler Falls in Clinton County, says support for veterans and senior citizens is his top priority on primary day.
9: The veterans and the seniors are in dire need of help. I mean, not only in this little area, but all across the country.
3: Rock says a candidate with a military background is important to him. That's what informed his vote in the Republican primary for the 21st Congressional District.
9: I'm not afraid to say it. I voted for Robert Smullen. Number one, he's a veteran. Number two, he's a patriot. And we need more of that in this country.
3: The Republican primary pitted Smullen, a state assemblyman, against Anthony Constantino, a political newcomer and business owner. Brian Merriam is a Republican from Tupper Lake who says Constantino's experience running Sticker Mule is what sold him.
10: Mr. Constantino seems to understand that running a business is very difficult, and he has apparently been quite successful at it from all that I can see in an area that's pretty depressed economically, and he's done a pretty good job.
3: On the Democratic side, voters were choosing between Lake Placid restaurant owner Stuart Amaral and St. Lawrence County dairy farmer Blake Gendebean. David Diggert is a Democrat from the St. Lawrence County town of Russell. He cast his ballot on Tuesday for Gendebean.
11: He's a regular fella, and he knows what it's like to work hard, pay his bills, and I think with either of the Republicans, we all lose.
3: Diggert believes democracy is at stake in this year's midterms. And Beverly Duquette agrees.
12: I feel that our democracy is just disappearing before our eyes.
3: She's a Democrat from West Plattsburgh and wants a representative in Congress who will speak out against President Trump.
12: Someone who can speak the truth. The truth is so important. The whole truth, not just a segment that's blown out of proportion.
3: Philip Buck is a Democrat from Saranac Lake. He also wants his representative to push back against the president.
13: But beyond that, I would want to see progressive things at a national level, things like healthcare reform and, you know, education reform, that kind of thing.
3: There were no primaries on Tuesday for the governor's race, since there's only one candidate per party. Governor Hochul will face Republican Bruce Blakeman in November. Doug Bidwell is a Republican from the town of Russell. He supports Blakeman and believes it's time to vote Hochul out.
14: She's making laws really terrible against the way we do life here. Gun laws, everything laws. So we need somebody new in there.
3: Now that the primaries are over, candidates for the top races will ramp up their campaigns ahead of the November midterms, which are less than 5 months away. For the New York Public News Network, I'm Emily Russell.
0: Two pieces of proposed legislation before the New York State Legislature aimed at expanding and protecting access to gender-affirming care did not receive a vote this past legislative session. As WAMC's Sejina Shrestha reports, some who access that care are worried about the inaction amid federal restrictions.
15: Queenie Royale says she cannot afford to be lazy when it comes to appearances. The 26-year-old says she has to make sure everything in the mirror looks just right, even when she heads out to work out in her neighborhood. She says as a trans woman, it's not about vanity, it's about personal safety.
16: I don't know who's going to see me. I don't know what they think. You never know who you're going to encounter. So I think that's just a really big thing of like knowing how you look, knowing how people perceive you, and doing everything in your power to protect yourself.
15: Royal says gender-affirming health care, which helps bring a person's gender expression in line with their gender identity, also serves as a form of shield for many in the gender nonconforming community.
16: We do not have the luxury to be lazy. We have to go through all of the pretty much a checklist before we go outside, even if I'm checking the mail. It's pretty much of like looking in the mirror, making sure that everything is everything. Everything looks right. Not as far as like I can't go outside in my pajamas. I can definitely do that. But I have to make sure that I look presentable because of the things that could happen, you know?
15: She says this is why she's concerned for her community as the Trump administration advances regulations and restrictions targeting people's access to gender-affirming care. Those regulations range from limits on how federal Medicaid dollars can cover gender-affirming care to healthcare providers being subpoenaed to release information on who accessed that care through their systems. Those worries have been amplified after the New York State legislative session came to a close without votes to advance two bills to expand and protect gender-affirming care. One of the bills, which would advance the gender-affirming care access program, called for providing support to agencies offering this form of health care. State Senator Kristen Gonzalez, the Democrat who sponsored the bill, says while it had support from both the Senate and the Assembly, the bill needed more allies.
17: That line item fell out altogether. And I think it's really important to ensure now more than ever we're expanding funding and access to care for trans youth, but that we have a partner in the executive in doing so.
15: Key Williams, the executive director at New Pride Agenda, says the bill was part of an effort to expand access to gender-affirming care beyond New York City. It focused on areas where there are little to no healthcare systems that provide this kind of care, or if they do, have long wait lists.
18: There already is a lack of gender-affirming care access across the state of New York, and therefore these two programs would have helped us continue to be able to provide gender-affirming care in New York State.
15: Another bill proposed was a Gender-Affirming Care Act. It would have codified protections for people accessing care through Medicaid by ensuring coverage regardless of federal funding. The push for this legislation came as the Centers for Medicare and Medicaid Services issued two federal proposals. The proposals aimed to prohibit most Medicare and Medicaid-enrolled hospitals from providing gender-affirming care to youth, while also prohibiting federal Medicaid programs from covering this form of care. While these two federal proposals are still under consideration, some New Yorkers who access care say they are worried and confused. Royale says the back and forth of the proposals has led to people either delaying care or foregoing it altogether.
16: I specifically actually work with someone who is worried about switching insurance coverage because they won't cover the medication, worried about if they will, because there's a specific type of testosterone that they have to take. That's also a worry of like if they will cover it or not. And if they won't cover it, it's trying to find a new managed care provider that will cover it. And if Medicaid is not a thing, that's going to be even another, you know, issue.
15: The Gender Affirming Care Act was advanced to a third reading, but failed to move out of the Senate Rules Committee. That's the final committee a bill needs to pass before receiving a vote on the Senate floor. Williams says for the next legislative session, their coalition is going to shift the message to focus on gender-affirming care as a push for health care.
18: Health care is a winning message. And so that's one of the things that we're thinking about, especially going into and knowing that right now we're in obviously an election season, is understanding that we need leadership that's going to invest in gender-affirming care. We need leadership that is going to stand in the values of believing that health care is a necessary right.
15: Senator Gonzalez adds that with everything happening on the federal level, she hopes the urgency for the need of this form of care will push these bills forward when they are proposed again next year. For WAMC News, I'm Sajina Shrestha.
0: 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And from Amigos Cantina, Mexican cuisine with a Southwest accent, now serving dinner in and outdoors for their 18th year in historic Schuylerville, New York, open Tuesday through Saturday at 4:30, amigoscantina.net. Now, meteorologist Garrett Argyanis.
19: Hello and good afternoon on a very pleasant June day across eastern New York and western New England. Some much needed rainfall came through earlier this week. Most areas had quiet weather yesterday, though there were still some showers around, especially down close to the coast as that storm put on the brakes. But now that storm has hit the accelerator, the wet weather is out and things are looking quite nice out there this afternoon into this evening. We've had a good amount of sunshine today. Some puffy clouds have mixed in, especially across the higher elevations. There are some high clouds flying in from the west as well, but there's really no weather concerns at all working through late afternoon into this evening. Temperatures today are running near seasonable levels. We've had highs in the 70s and low 80s. The humidity is really not a factor at all. Dew points are running mainly in the 50s, so that's certainly a treat if you're not a fan of that tropical humidity that we often do experience here during the summer season. And if you do have any plans outside in the coming hours, the weather is going to be fine for that. It looks like a nice night to have the windows open as temperatures fall back mainly into the 50s. The only potential weather concern tonight, there might be some fog around later on. That fog could be locally dense, especially near bodies of water and in our valley locations. That could slow things down a bit for the morning commute tomorrow. Heading through the day on Thursday, we'll see a blend of sunshine and increasing clouds. There will be the chance for some showers and thunderstorms, especially later on. It looks like those rain chances will be greatest west of the Hudson River tomorrow. And again, I think most of that wet weather potential is later in the day. So much of the day is fine weather-wise. We'll be in the 70s to around 80. Watch out for a couple of showers and storms late tomorrow into tomorrow night. There might still be a few showers around on Friday, but that's not going to be a washout. And on Saturday, there might be a few showers around, but that also will not be a washout. A quick check on the tropics today, where things are quiet in the tropical Atlantic and no tropical activity is expected over the next 7 days. And now here is my latest regional forecast. First, for the North Country, the Adirondacks, all of Vermont, the Southern Champlain Valley, including Plattsburgh and Burlington, and the Lake George Saratoga region, including Glens Falls. For tonight, partly cloudy to mostly clear with some areas of fog, lows in the 50s. Tomorrow, a blend of sun and increasing clouds with a chance for showers and thunderstorms with highs in the 70s to around 80. For the northern Catskills, Mohawk Valley and southern Adirondacks, including Utica, Gloversville, and Oneonta. Tonight, partly cloudy to mostly clear with some areas of fog, lows in the 50s. Tomorrow, a blend of sunshine and increasing clouds, a chance for showers and storms, with highs in the 70s to around 80. For the southeastern Catskills, mid and lower Hudson Valley and interior southern New England, including Middletown, Poughkeepsie, Westchester, Hartford, and Springfield. Tonight, partly cloudy to mostly clear with some areas of fog, lows in the 50s. Tomorrow, a blend of sunshine and clouds with highs in the 70s and low 80s. For the Capital District, including Albany, Schenectady, and Troy, and the Berkshires. Tonight, partly cloudy to mainly clear with some areas of fog, lows in the 50s. Tomorrow, a blend of sun and clouds with a chance for late-day showers and storms, highs in the 70s to around 80. On Friday, partly sunny, a chance for showers and storms, muggy, highs in the upper 70s and low 80s. And on Saturday, partly sunny with a chance for showers, with highs in the upper 70s and low 80s. For WAMC, I'm meteorologist Garrett Arshianis.
0: 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This is WAMC's Northeast Report. This weekend marks the 9th installment of Solid Sound at Mass Mocha in North Adams. The keyboardist of festival organizers Wilco will be sharing clips from his forthcoming documentary on the life and influence of Bob James, a classically trained composer and pianist whose work took an unexpected second life in the world of hip-hop. WAMC's Berkshire Bureau Chief Josh Landis has more.
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0: If you're a fan of hip hop, you've probably heard it before. Maybe in Ghostface Killah's Daytona 500.
1: Say peace to cats who rock Mac, knowledge is street astrologers, light up the mic, guard knobs, it's fly joints, the character points, Corolla, Motorola, hola, play a guard, he pack over the shoulder.
0: Or A Tribe Called Quest's Clap Your Hands. 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
0: The instrumental Nautilus by keyboardist Bob James appeared as the last track on his 1974 album, One.
3: My theory is that it is kind of the sonic architecture of hip-hop. It is a driving beat with a funky bass line and a sort of semi-avant-garde melodic element with the sort of like spooky, mysterious kind of energy to it.
0: That's Michael Jorgensen. He's played keys in Wilco for over 20 years. First appearing with the Chicago Rock Vets on their acclaimed 2004 album, A Ghost Is Born. Here's a taste of Theologians, one of the first songs he helped write with Wilco.

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1: My father, Joe Jorgensen, was Bob's recording engineer starting in about 1976. He took me, Joe, my dad, took me to recording sessions as a kid in New York City of Bob's, and easily the inception point for my life and a career in music. Bob would give me sort of his outdated-ish computer hardware and a synthesizer and a sampler when I was a teenager.
0: After his father and James stopped working together in the late 80s, decades passed before Jorgensen would see the keyboardist again. In that time, his father passed away, and his career with Wilco flourished. At a 2022 concert James played in Los Angeles, Jorgensen had a revelation after reuniting with his mentor after many years.
1: This was like reconnecting with Bob and also reconnecting with my father. On the way home from that show, which was great, it was great to see Bob, and I was like, oh, there's so much unfinished business, in a good way, to get into with him. And then on the drive back home, which is about an hour and a half or so, I was like, there's no doc on Bob. And so I started daring the universe, saying like, and telling people like, yeah, there's no doc on this guy. And someone's like, you should do it. And I was like, okay.
0: Hence, Jorgensen stepped out from behind the keys and into the director's chair to helm Avant Smooth, his debut documentary feature.
1: Errol Morris is a hero / North Star. There's a great documentary with Sidney Pollack and Frank Gehry called Sketches of Frank Gehry, which is the two of those guys talking about creativity, focusing on Gehry's life. And it's a little less the illustrated Wikipedia entry and more the sort of ongoing conversation and dialogue about creativity and the challenges and the rewards of that process.
0: Jorgensen and James will be at Solid Sound together on Friday and Sunday to talk about and share clips from the forthcoming doc, which is eyeing a 2027 release, as well as play together and discuss the creative life. The appearances will bookend Wilco's set on Joe's Field come Saturday night, where the band will commune with its dedicated fan base at the festival they've cultivated for the past 16 years.
1: It's a big lift for all of us, everybody, band and crew and support people and the Massamoca folks. But it really feels like this continuing conversation between us and our fans. We have been cultivating this partnership with them for decades, and this seems like I don't know, the loudest conversation that occurs. I'm so impressed and respectful of our audience and how kind of curious and patient and engaged.

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1: Taking another quick look at the weather forecast, partly cloudy skies tonight with overnight lows in the mid-50s. For tomorrow, partly sunny in the morning, becoming mostly cloudy with a chance of showers in the afternoon, highs in the upper 70s, a chance of thunderstorms tomorrow night with lows in the lower 60s, and looking ahead to Friday, partly sunny with scattered showers in the afternoon, highs in the lower 80s. 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WAMC's Northeast Report was produced by Andrew Waite. Thanks to Riley on the board, and a thank you to everybody on the WAMC News team. I'm Lucas Willard. 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

0: This summer's World Cup games are drawing big crowds, but until the 1990s, most Americans ignored soccer. Immigrant leagues and ethnic clubs helped keep the sport alive here. One of the most storied clubs was founded by Ukrainians in the 1950s. NPR's Brian Mann found the Yuki Nation in Philadelphia is still going strong.
1: Roman Chukriniak, who grew up playing soccer in Ukraine, is in the locker room with his players giving one last pregame pep talk. You have to win, he tells his guys. There's no other option. They take to the field in this suburb just outside Philadelphia, wearing the blue and yellow colors of Ukraine. This isn't World Cup play. That's happening in the big stadium.

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1: Fertilizer prices have started to drop with the prospect of a peace deal between the U.S. and Iran. But struggling American farmers may not see relief for months.
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0: It's All Things Considered from NPR News. I'm Juana Summers.
1: And I'm Scott Detrow. In the latest installment of our Here to Help series, we hear from a volunteer otter spotter, that's right, about the scientific discoveries he made.
2: We found that otters here in Elkhorn Slough were healthier by far than all the otters along the coast.
0: That story and more coming up after this summary of the day's news.
3: Live from NPR News in Culver City, California, I'm Dwayne Brown. An Iranian diplomat says international weapons inspectors will not be allowed to access damaged nuclear sites in Iran until the U.S. reaches a final deal to end the war. President Trump has been insisting that Iran will allow the U.N. inspectors to monitor the sites, but Tehran has rejected that. Meanwhile, Secretary of State Marco Rubio has been meeting with Gulf state leaders and was asked by reporters today if the conflict between Israel and Lebanon might derail the negotiations to end the conflict.
4: I think the whole world will be against any mechanism that charges money to use an international waterway. It's that simple. The president's already said it. That's not going to happen. When we mean open the straits, we mean open the straits free in international waterways.
3: Despite a ceasefire, Israel's war with Iranian-backed Hezbollah militants continues. Lebanon's state-run news agency says Israel launched airstrikes today, killing two more people in southern Lebanon. Well, the Great American State Fair starts tonight in Washington, D.C., with a rally headlined by President Trump. NPR's Rachel Treisman has that.
5: Organizers say the kickoff will feature remarks by President Trump, military flyovers, and some musical performances. It was originally billed as a concert before many of the artists withdrew. The State Fair officially opens Thursday as part of the country's 250th birthday celebrations. It will span 10 blocks of the National Mall, featuring a Ferris wheel and over 150 different pavilions. Leo Landis, public historian for the Wisconsin Historical Society, says state fairs have been an American tradition since the 1840s.
6: It's about American farming. It's about domestic production. It's about the United States and how we are distinct.
5: The event runs for over 2 weeks, ending July 10th. Rachel Treisman, NPR News.
3: This is NPR.
7: 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I'm Lucas Willard. New York is suing the federal government to defend laws restricting federal immigration enforcement actions. Speaking in New York City today, Governor Kathy Hochul said one of the laws the state seeks to ensures state and local law enforcement resources are not diverted to federal enforcement actions.
8: That is not what people think they're paying for when they're paying their taxes. They do not want that. They want the police focused on keeping them and their communities safe, not being deputized as ICE agents. Again, ICE doesn't even need them. They're a bloated agency with $85 billion, one of the largest agencies in federal government.
7: The other law bans local, state, and federal law enforcement officers from wearing masks during civil immigration enforcement actions. State Attorney General Letitia James says officers wearing masks leads to a lack of accountability.
9: This is not public safety. It's dangerous. It's scary. It's cruel. And it allows imposters who pose as law enforcement agents to engage in criminal acts against civilians. And we are seeing more and more of that.
7: The Justice Department sued New York State earlier this week. Acting Attorney General Todd Blanche said in a statement, the laws are designed to create risk for our agents. Support comes from Saratoga Jewish Cultural Festival, presenting the 13th annual Klezmer and Kosher Festival, June 25th at 5 p.m. Clifton Park Chabad@gmail.com for registration. 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It's 4:35.

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4: Politicians who have power and the popularity that the mayor does right now are far more concerned with protecting it than using it.
5: New York City Mayor Zoran Mamdani reshaped his city's congressional delegation, helping allies oust two incumbents in last night's primaries.
6: For Wednesday, June 24th, it's All Things Considered from NPR News.
5: I'm Scott Detrow.
6: And I'm Juana Summers. It's been 5 years since the Surfside, Florida condo collapse that killed 98 people.
5: Years later, first responders are still processing it.
7: And then and only then, I think a lot of them actually understood the magnitude of what we were dealing with.
6: We'll also hear how high gas prices are changing people's summer travel plans.
5: Plus, as the World Cup takes center stage, we examine how soccer helps kids escape from brutal realities like war.
8: I'm telling you, without soccer, the world has no meaning. Without soccer in life, there's nothing. You know, if I didn't play soccer, I would be nothing.
6: First, this news.
9: Live from NPR News in Washington, I'm Ryland Barton. A day after the Senate passed a resolution aimed at limiting President Trump's military action against Iran, the Pentagon is asking Congress for another $80 billion to pay for operations in the region. NPR's Quill Lawrence reports.
10: Secretary of Defense Pete Hegseth is lobbying senators to provide $80 billion, mostly to pay for months of war and the thousands of cruise missiles, drones, and interceptors expended after the U.S. and Israel launched a war against Iran. This comes as the White House is asking for a record $1.5 trillion for this year's regular defense appropriation. While defense hawks on Capitol Hill agree that the U.S. must urgently replenish its global stockpile of munitions, the Iran war and the current ceasefire agreement are not popular. And senators from both parties may balk at such staggering expenses when the American voting public still feels the pinch of higher prices at the gas pump and the grocery store. Quill Lawrence, NPR News.
9: President Trump held a tense meeting with Senate Republicans today after he abruptly canceled the signing ceremony for a bipartisan housing bill.
11: I think we had a really great meeting, and we're very proud of the party. We like our leader. We like everybody really in the room. I don't like a few people, but that's okay. I think you know who they are.
9: Republicans had touted the bill as a major election year achievement, but Trump said he won't sign it unless Congress passes his stalled election security bill, which he calls the Save America Act. A federal judge has permanently barred the Trump administration from implementing most of his first executive order on elections. His order would have required people to show proof of citizenship to register to vote and prevented mail-in ballots from counting if they were received after Election Day. District Court Judge Denise Casper agreed with arguments from Democratic attorneys general who filed the lawsuit that the Constitution gives states and Congress, not the president, the power to regulate elections. Republicans and Democrats in Utah chose nominees for congressional races yesterday. NPR's Sage Miller reports that includes candidates for a new Democratic-leaning congressional district.
12: For the first time in modern history, Utah has a safe Democratic-leaning congressional district. Voters in Salt Lake City and surrounding suburbs overwhelmingly decided to send former Congressman Ben McAdams back to Washington. McAdams is considered a moderate Democrat. He beat out two other progressive candidates in the race. While he will face a general election in November, the makeup of the district all but ensures a McAdams win. On the Republican side, all three congressional incumbents will keep their jobs. Both Congresswoman Celeste Malloy and Congressman Blake Moore pulled victories against candidates to their right. Sage Miller, NPR News.
9: Stocks closed mixed on Wall Street today as losses for several tech giants weighed down the market. The S&P 500 fell a fraction, even though more stocks rose than fell within the index. This is NPR News from Washington.
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3: This is a WAMC regional news update. I'm Lucas Willard. President Trump-endorsed candidate Anthony Constantino won the Republican primary in New York's 21st congressional district last night. The Amsterdam businessman and political newcomer defeated 118th District New York State Assemblyman Robert Smullen. Constantino will face dairy farmer Blake Gendebien in November's general election to fill the North Country seat held by outgoing Republican Elise Stefanik. Looking to the months ahead, Constantino said his next step would be to widen his supporter base.
14: I've already been appealing to independents and Democrats. People know I'm an outsider. They naturally like that. They know about my company. Everybody knows they built a great company. My company serviced lots of Democrats. It serviced lots of independents. They know what I'm all about. You can see how good I am at taking care of people just by checking out what I do in my company.
3: Smullen will still appear on November's ballot on the conservative party line. He told reporters last night he had not yet decided on how his campaign will move forward. New York Governor Kathy Hochul announced today a statewide campaign to promote safe firearm storage. The $1 million PSA campaign will encourage New Yorkers to store their guns unloaded, locked, and separately from ammunition. 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
1: Fertilizer prices have started to drop with the prospect of a peace deal between the U.S. and Iran. But struggling American farmers may not see relief for months.
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4: And I'm Juana Summers. The new Toy Story movie out in theaters takes a close cartoon look at kids' relationship with screens.
0: 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How much screen time to allow and how many rules to set.
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6: Live from NPR News in Culver City, California, I'm Dwayne Brown. President Trump held a tense meeting with Senate Republicans on Capitol Hill today after he abruptly canceled the signing ceremony for a bipartisan housing bill that even his own party members touted as a major election year achievement. Trump says he won't sign it until Congress passes a bill that would require proof of citizenship to vote in this election year. Speaking on CNBC, Democratic Senator Elizabeth Warren says it doesn't make sense that the president would cancel a landmark housing bill while U.S. interest rates remain high.
7: It's because he really doesn't care about American families and doesn't care about the fact that prices are up and the promises he made to lower costs on day one have not only come to nothing. Prices are higher on groceries, prices are higher on health care, prices are higher on virtually everything that Americans buy.
6: There are now more than 4,600 National Guard troops stationed in Washington, D.C. ahead of the nation's 250th birthday celebration. The Guard troops were sent by governors from almost two dozen states, as NPR's Kat Lonsdorf reports.
8: The additional Guard members are part of a, quote, summer surge in law enforcement announced by federal officials last month. President Trump deployed the National Guard to D.C. back in August of last year as part of an initiative to fight crime, although the Guard have no arresting power. Several hundred are from D.C., with at least 20 states sending troops as well, most with Republican governors, with Georgia, Mississippi, and South Carolina each sending more than 500. But in recent weeks, Democratic governors have also sent troops to the city, including Michigan, North Carolina, and Kentucky. The Guard are largely patrolling residential neighborhoods and federal property at a cost of more than $2.7 million per day. Kat Lonsdorf, NPR News, Washington.
6: This is NPR.
3: 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This is a WAMC regional news update. I'm Lucas Willard. After months of silence, an advisory committee exploring a new flag and iconography for Massachusetts will meet tomorrow. WAMC's Josh Landis reports.
9: Following coverage of the issue and being questioned by WAMC, the Massachusetts Seal, Flag, and Motto Advisory Commission announced it would hold its first meeting since 2025. For decades, indigenous leaders and community activists have called for a refresh to the emblems that represent Massachusetts. David Detmold is director of Change the Mass Flag, a grassroots campaign that has been signed on to by a quarter of the municipalities in the Commonwealth.
10: Massachusetts is the last state still flying a flag of overt white supremacy in America today. Any child could look at it and say a white hand holding a sword over the head of an indigenous figure with a Latin motto that boils down essentially to peace under the sword could say this is a terrible symbol. Can't we do better? Let's change it.
9: The meeting is set for 9 a.m. Josh Landis, WAMC News.
3: 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A quick look at the forecast. Partly cloudy tonight with lows in the mid-50s. Partly sunny tomorrow morning, becoming mostly cloudy with a chance of showers. Highs in the upper 70s tomorrow. 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
2: Coming up on WAMC's Northeast Report, police in Mechanicville are investigating after six people were found dead inside a home Tuesday night. We'll have an update from Southern Adirondack Bureau Chief Aaron Shello Levine. New Yorkers in the 21st Congressional District chose their candidates for November last night. The New York Public News Network's Emily Russell will report on what's on voters' minds. And our Berkshire Bureau Chief Josh Landis will speak with a member of the rock band Wilco, who recently produced a documentary on the pianist and composer Bob James. 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

0: This is a WAMC News Update. I'm Mariam Ahmed. President Donald Trump visited the Capitol today and berated Senate Republicans for allowing a vote to block his war in Iran, further escalating a feud that has diverted GOP efforts to focus on election year affordability issues and brought much of the chamber's business to a halt. Trump had signaled ahead of time that he would use the closed-door meeting to push senators to pass his proof of citizenship voting bill. But the conversation was more focused on Tuesday's vote to approve the War Powers Resolution, a mostly symbolic measure that allows Congress to rebuke the administration's military actions. The House passed its own version of the resolution earlier this month. A federal judge has temporarily blocked the Justice Department from executing subpoenas in a criminal probe that sought transgender care records for patients treated at New York hospitals. The judge accused the Justice Department of turning to criminal probes as a way to obtain otherwise private records about those undergoing transgender care after judges across the country repeatedly rejected similar requests in civil cases. The ruling today was in a lawsuit filed this month on behalf of minors, their parents, and young adults who received medically necessary gender-affirming care in New York City. Democrats are condemning President Trump's cancellation of the signing of a major bipartisan housing package. Trump is refusing to sign any legislation until the Senate passes a national voter ID bill. Speaking in Washington, D.C. today, Senate Minority Leader Chuck Schumer said the president is ignoring the affordability crisis.
1: Donald Trump, whenever he has an opportunity to help the American people with costs of housing and other issues, he runs away from them. He gets diverted to ridiculous issues like the SAVE Act, which Donald Trump, don't even try to substitute one for the other. The SAVE Act is not going to pass the Senate or the House. We're not going to trade lower costs for housing for taking away our voting rights. That's a trade no one would make.
0: A federal judge today struck down a Trump executive order that included requirements to produce proof of citizenship when registering to vote, deeming it a violation of the separation of powers. Home to one of the largest rail yards in the region, West Springfield is also home to one of the biggest local traffic headaches. WAMC's James Polyalagopoulos reports on a proposed solution.
2: For as long as an hour at a time, the Front Street Bridge between West Side and Agawam can be off limits. That's due to CSX trains waiting to get into said rail yard. Tracks run directly in front of the West Springfield side of the bridge. The issue led to officials in 2024 announcing plans for an overpass of some kind, with the federal government, state, and even CSX kicking in for what at the time was believed to be a $20 million venture. 2 years later, MassDOT will hold a public info session to update residents on the matter and solicit feedback. Few details on the project have been released since 2024, but on Thursday at 6 at West Springfield's Town Hall, officials are expected to lay out the latest proposal, which would include pedestrian and bike access as well. James Polyalagopoulos, WAMC News.
0: In the forecast tonight, partly cloudy, lows in the mid-50s, and mostly cloudy tomorrow with a chance of showers, highs in the upper 70s. For WAMC News, I'm Mariam Ahmed.

0: This is WAMC's Northeast Report. I'm Lucas Willard. Two adults and four children were found dead inside a Mechanicville apartment Tuesday night. WAMC's Aaron Shello-Levine reports.
1: The bodies were discovered after officers were called by concerned neighbors to the John Moore Homes Complex in the Saratoga County City. Police have identified the bodies as Amy Stedman, her daughter Sarah Myers, and Myers' four children. The children ranged in age from 10 to 13 years old. Investigators are treating this as a criminal investigation as autopsies are conducted, though they say there is no evidence any other individuals are involved and there is no threat to the public. Rose Young lives in a neighboring building in the complex and said she used to see the kids play. She watched emergency responders remove the bodies Tuesday evening.
2: Oh my God, you can tell the difference. The little bags, the big bags. Could you imagine if people going in there and seeing...
1: Anyone with additional information is asked to contact the Mechanicville Police Department. For WAMC, I'm Aaron Shello-Levine.
0: Voters in New York's North Country went to the polls yesterday to select their candidates for the 21st Congressional District. Many expressed frustrations with the economy and affordability, while others shared their fears about the state of democracy. Emily Russell with the New York Public News Network reports.
3: Abigail Walco walked out of her polling place in Saranac Lake on Tuesday with a big grin across her face. Primary day was pretty special for the high school senior.
4: My 18th birthday was yesterday, so my parents were really excited because, you know, how many times do you turn 18 and have an election right after your birthday?
3: Walco is a registered Democrat. She sees voting as a way to show support for the issues she cares about, including climate change and women's reproductive rights.
4: The whole abortion conversation has been a big part of my life, just being a woman growing up and, you know, moving into a world where, like, don't really know what's going to be impacting me, but I know that, like, abortion right is going to be something that's impacting me. So my main focus has been on that.
3: For many other voters, the economy was top of mind as they cast their ballots in the primary. John Davison and Rachel Dion are both Republicans. Dion is from Briar Hill, and Davison is from Ogdensburg in St. Lawrence County.
5: We just can't afford to live here out here with the Democrats in charge.
6: Same thing. I'm voting red straight across.
3: Davison and Dion blame the high prices on Democratic leadership in Albany and Governor Kathy Hochul. But for Edmund Barr, a Democrat from Ogdensburg, he says the blame lies with President Donald Trump.
7: Gas prices are coming down, but not much else is coming with it. You know, groceries have been unbelievable. And if you're on a fixed income like I am, it's been hard to make ends meet.
3: Barr says he's lucky he has a pension to keep him afloat in this economy. For LeGrand Gepner, his top concern is also affordability, but specifically for veterans like himself. Gepner is a Democrat from Morrisonville, just west of Plattsburgh.
8: There's a lot of issues I'm looking for, but I'm trying to figure out how we can get the economy back where it's safe for VAs and everybody else and all disabled veterans.
3: Veterans make up about 7.5% of the North Country's population, which is more than twice the statewide average. John Rock, a Republican from Schuyler Falls in Clinton County, says support for veterans and senior citizens is his top priority on primary day.
9: The veterans and the seniors are in dire need of help. I mean, not only in this little area, but all across the country.
3: Rock says a candidate with a military background is important to him. That's what informed his vote in the Republican primary for the 21st Congressional District.
9: I'm not afraid to say it. I voted for Robert Smullen. Number one, he's a veteran. Number two, he's a patriot. And we need more of that in this country.
3: The Republican primary pitted Smullen, a state assemblyman, against Anthony Constantino, a political newcomer and business owner. Brian Merriam is a Republican from Tupper Lake who says Constantino's experience running Sticker Mule is what sold him.
10: Mr. Constantino seems to understand that running a business is very difficult, and he has apparently been quite successful at it from all that I can see in an area that's pretty depressed economically, and he's done a pretty good job.
3: On the Democratic side, voters were choosing between Lake Placid restaurant owner Stuart Amaral and St. Lawrence County dairy farmer Blake Gendebean. David Diggert is a Democrat from the St. Lawrence County town of Russell. He cast his ballot on Tuesday for Gendebean.
11: He's a regular fella, and he knows what it's like to work hard, pay his bills, and I think with either of the Republicans, we all lose.
3: Diggert believes democracy is at stake in this year's midterms. And Beverly Duquette agrees.
12: I feel that our democracy is just disappearing before our eyes.
3: She's a Democrat from West Plattsburgh and wants a representative in Congress who will speak out against

0: Philip Buck is a Democrat from Saranac Lake. He also wants his representative to push back against the president.
1: But beyond that, I would want to see progressive things at a national level, things like healthcare reform and, you know, education reform, that kind of thing.
0: There were no primaries on Tuesday for the governor's race, since there's only one candidate per party. Governor Hochul will face Republican Bruce Blakeman in November. Doug Bidwell is a Republican from the town of Russell. He supports Blakeman and believes it's time to vote Hochul out.
2: She's making laws really terrible against the way we do life here. Gun laws, everything laws. So we need somebody new in there.
0: Now that the primaries are over, candidates for the top races will ramp up their campaigns ahead of the November midterms, which are less than 5 months away. For the New York Public News Network, I'm Emily Russell.
3: Two pieces of proposed legislation before the New York State Legislature aimed at expanding and protecting access to gender-affirming care did not receive a vote this past legislative session. As WAMC's Sejina Shrestha reports, some who access that care are worried about the inaction amid federal restrictions.
4: Queenie Royale says she cannot afford to be lazy when it comes to appearances. The 26-year-old says she has to make sure everything in the mirror looks just right, even when she heads out to work out in her neighborhood. She says as a trans woman, it's not about vanity, it's about personal safety.
5: I don't know who's going to see me. I don't know what they think. You never know who you're going to encounter. So I think that's just a really big thing of like knowing how you look, knowing how people perceive you, and doing everything in your power to protect yourself.
4: Royal says gender-affirming health care, which helps bring a person's gender expression in line with their gender identity, also serves as a form of shield for many in a gender non-conforming community.
5: We do not have the luxury to be lazy. We have to go through all of the, pretty much a checklist before we go outside, even if I'm checking the mail. It's pretty much of like looking in the mirror, making sure that everything is everything. Everything looks right. Not as far as like I can't go outside in my pajamas. I can definitely do that. But I have to make sure that I look presentable because of the things that could happen, you know?
4: She says this is why she's concerned for her community as the Trump administration advances regulations and restrictions targeting people's access to gender-affirming care. Those regulations range from limits on how federal Medicaid dollars can cover gender-affirming care to healthcare providers being subpoenaed to release information on who accessed that care through their systems. Those worries have been amplified after the New York State legislative session came to a close without votes to advance two bills to expand and protect gender-affirming care. One of the bills, which would advance the gender-affirming care access program, called for providing support to agencies offering this form of health care. State Senator Kristen Gonzalez, the Democrat who sponsored the bill, says while it had support from both the Senate and the Assembly, the bill needed more allies.
6: That line item fell out altogether. And I think it's really important to ensure now more than ever we're expanding funding and access to care for trans youth, but that we have a partner in the executive in doing so.
4: Key Williams, the executive director at New Pride Agenda, says the bill was part of an effort to expand access to gender-affirming care beyond New York City. It focused on areas where there are little to no healthcare systems that provide this kind of care, or if they do, have long wait lists.
7: There already is a lack of gender-affirming care access across the state of New York, and therefore these two programs would have helped us continue to be able to provide gender-affirming care in New York State.
4: Another bill proposed was the Gender-Affirming Care Act. It would have codified protections for people accessing care through Medicaid by ensuring coverage regardless of federal funding. The push for this legislation came as the Centers for Medicare and Medicaid Services issued two federal proposals. The proposals aimed to prohibit most Medicare and Medicaid-enrolled hospitals from providing gender-affirming care to youth, while also prohibiting federal Medicaid programs from covering this form of care. While these two federal proposals are still under consideration, some New Yorkers who access care say they are worried and confused. Royale says the back and forth of the proposals has led to people either delaying care or foregoing it altogether.
5: I specifically actually work with someone who is worried about switching insurance coverage because they won't cover the medication, worried about if they will, because there's a specific type of testosterone that they have to take. So that's also a worry of like if they will cover it or not. And if they won't cover it, it's trying to find a new managed care provider that will cover it. And if Medicaid is not a thing,

0: That's going to be even another, you know, issue.
1: The Gender Affirming Care Act was advanced to a third reading but failed to move out of the Senate Rules Committee. That's the final committee a bill needs to pass before receiving a vote on the Senate floor. Williams says for the next legislative session, their coalition is going to shift the message to focus on gender-affirming care as a push for health care.
2: Health care is a winning message. And so that's one of the things that we're thinking about, especially going into and knowing that right now we're in obviously an election season, is understanding that we need leadership that's going to invest in gender-affirming care. We need leadership that is going to stand in the values of believing that health care is a necessary right.
1: Senator Gonzalez adds that with everything happening on the federal level, she hopes the urgency for the need of this form of care will push these bills forward when they are proposed again next year. For WAMC News, I'm Sujina Shrestha.
3: 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And from Opera Saratoga, celebrating its 65th anniversary with Gaetano Donizetti and Felice Romani's The Elixir of Love and Lerner and Lowe's My Fair Lady through July 28th, operasaratoga.org for details. Now, meteorologist Garrett Argyanis.
4: Hello and good afternoon on a very pleasant June day across eastern New York and western New England. Some much-needed rainfall came through earlier this week. Most areas had quiet weather yesterday, though there were still some showers around, especially down close to the coast as that storm put on the brakes. But now that storm has hit the accelerator, the wet weather is out, and things are looking quite nice out there this afternoon into this evening. We've had a good amount of sunshine today. Some puffy clouds have mixed in, especially across the higher elevations. There are some high clouds flying in from the west as well, but there's really no weather concerns at all working through late afternoon into this evening. Temperatures today are running near seasonable levels. We've had highs in the 70s and low 80s. The humidity is really not a factor at all. Dew points are running mainly in the 50s, so that's certainly a treat if you're not a fan of that tropical humidity that we often do experience here during the summer season. And if you do have any plans outside in the coming hours, the weather is going to be fine for that. It looks like a nice night to have the windows open as temperatures fall back mainly into the 50s. The only potential weather concern tonight, there might be some fog around later on. That fog could be locally dense, especially near bodies of water and in our valley locations. That could slow things down a bit for the morning commute tomorrow. Heading through the day on Thursday, we'll see a blend of sunshine and increasing clouds. There will be the chance for some showers and thunderstorms, especially later on. It looks like those rain chances will be greatest west of the Hudson River tomorrow. And again, I think most of that wet weather potential is later in the day. So much of the day is fine weather-wise. We'll be in the 70s to around 80. Watch out for a couple of showers and storms late tomorrow into tomorrow night. There might still be a few showers around on Friday, but that's not going to be a washout. And on Saturday, there might be a few showers around, but that also will not be a washout. A quick check on the tropics today, where things are quiet in the tropical Atlantic and no tropical activity is expected over the next 7 days. And now here is my latest regional forecast. First, for the North Country, the Adirondacks, all of Vermont, the Southern Champlain Valley, including Plattsburgh and Burlington, and the Lake George Saratoga region, including Glens Falls. For tonight, partly cloudy to mostly clear with some areas of fog, lows in the 50s. Tomorrow, a blend of sun and increasing clouds with a chance for showers and thunderstorms with highs in the 70s to around 80. For the northern Catskills, Mohawk Valley and southern Adirondacks, including Utica, Gloversville, and Oneonta. Tonight, partly cloudy to mostly clear with some areas of fog, lows in the 50s. Tomorrow, a blend of sunshine and increasing clouds, a chance for showers and storms, with highs in the 70s to around 80. For the southeastern Catskills, mid and lower Hudson Valley and interior southern New England, including Middletown, Poughkeepsie, Westchester, Hartford, and Springfield. Tonight, partly cloudy to mostly clear with some areas of fog, lows in the 50s. Tomorrow, a blend of sunshine and clouds with highs in the 70s and low 80s. For the Capital District, including Albany, Schenectady, and Troy, and the Berkshires, tonight, partly cloudy to mainly clear with some areas of fog, lows in the 50s. Tomorrow, a blend of sun and clouds with a chance for late-day showers and storms, highs in the 70s to around 80. On Friday, partly sunny, a chance for showers and storms, muggy, highs in the upper 70s and low 80s. And on Saturday, partly sunny with a chance for showers, with highs in the upper 70s and low 80s. For WAMC, I'm meteorologist Garrett Arshianis.
3: 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This weekend marks the 9th installment of Solid Sound at Mass Mocha in North Adams. The keyboardist of festival organizers Wilco will be sharing clips from his forthcoming documentary on the life and influence of Bob James, a classically trained composer and pianist whose work took an unexpected second life in the world of hip-hop. WAMC's Berkshire Bureau Chief Josh Landis has more.
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0: If you're a fan of hip-hop, you've probably heard it before. Maybe in Ghostface Killah's Daytona 500.
1: Say peace to cats who rock Mac knowledge, knowledges, street astrologists, light up the mic, guard knowledges, fly joints, the character points, Corolla, Motorola, Hola, play it guard, he pack over the shoulder.
0: Or A Tribe Called Quest's Clap Your Hands. It's at the heart of Run-DMC's Beats to the Rhyme.
2: It's like the A's, the B's, to the C's. 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
0: The instrumental Nautilus by keyboardist Bob James appeared as the last track on his 1974 album, One.
4: My theory is that it is kind of the sonic architecture of hip-hop. It is a driving beat with a funky bass line and a sort of semi-avant-garde melodic element with the sort of like spooky, mysterious kind of energy to it.
0: That's Michael Jorgensen. He's played keys in Wilco for over 20 years. First appearing with the Chicago Rock Vets on their acclaimed 2004 album, A Ghost Is Born. Here's a taste of Theologians, one of the first songs he helped write with Wilco.

0: Jorgensen's connection with James is long and personal.
1: My father, Joe Jorgensen, was Bob's recording engineer starting in about 1976. He took me, Joe, my dad, took me to recording sessions as a kid in New York City of Bob's, and easily the inception point for my life and a career in music. Bob would give me sort of his outdated-ish computer hardware and a synthesizer and a sampler when I was a teenager.
0: After his father and James stopped working together in the late 80s, decades passed before Jorgensen would see the keyboardist again. In that time, his father passed away and his career with Wilco flourished. At a 2022 concert James played in Los Angeles, Jorgensen had a revelation after reuniting with his mentor after many years.
1: This was like reconnecting with Bob and also reconnecting with my father. On the way home from that show, which was great, it was great to see Bob. And I was like, oh, there's so much unfinished business in a good way to get into with him. And then on the drive back home, which is about an hour and a half or so, I was like, there's no doc on Bob. And so I started daring the universe, saying like, and telling people like, yeah, there's no doc on this guy. And someone's like, you should do it. And I was like, okay.
0: Hence, Jorgensen stepped out from behind the keys and into the director's chair to helm Avant Smooth, his debut documentary feature.
1: Errol Morris is a hero / North Star. There's a great documentary with Sidney Pollack and Frank Gehry called Sketches of Frank Gehry, which is the two of those guys talking about creativity, focusing on Gehry's life. And it's a little less the illustrated Wikipedia entry and more this sort of ongoing conversation and dialogue about creativity and the challenges and the rewards of that process.
0: Jorgensen and James will be at Solid Sound together on Friday and Sunday to talk about and share clips from the forthcoming doc, which is eyeing a 2027 release, as well as play together and discuss the creative life. The appearances will bookend Wilco's set on Joe's Field come Saturday night, where the band will commune with its dedicated fan base at the festival they've cultivated for the past 16 years.
1: It's a big lift for all of us, everybody, band and crew and support people and the Massmocha folks. But it really feels like this continuing conversation between us and our fans. We have been cultivating this partnership with them for decades. And this seems like I don't know, the loudest conversation that occurs. I'm so impressed and respectful of our audience and how kind of curious and patient and engaged they are.

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1: Taking another quick look at the weather forecast, partly cloudy skies tonight with overnight lows in the mid-50s. For tomorrow, partly sunny in the morning, becoming mostly cloudy with a chance of showers in the afternoon, highs in the upper 70s, a chance of thunderstorms tomorrow night with lows in the lower 60s, and looking ahead to Friday, partly sunny with scattered showers in the afternoon, highs in the lower 80s. 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Thanks to Riley on the board, and a thank you to everybody on the WAMC News team. I'm Lucas Willard. Thanks for listening.

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1: All right, too much of me talking, not enough time. We got to go. Our media production team includes Brian Allison, John Fokey, Montana Johnson, Drew Johnstadt, Gary O'Keefe, and Charlton Thorpe. Alex Simpson is the manager of media production. And I'm Kai Rizdahl. We will see you tomorrow, everybody. This is APM.
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5: in Philadelphia. I'm Terry Gross with Fresh Air. Today, masculinism, the movement that believes feminism has been emasculating men. Men should have more power than women. A woman's place is at home raising children. We'll talk with Helen Lewis, who writes about this in The Atlantic. One leader is Douglas Wilson, a Christian nationalist who'd like to repeal women's right to vote. He co-founded a network of churches whose members include Pete Hegseth. Wilson was the guest pastor in February at the Pentagon's Christian Prayer Service. Lewis says misogyny is the most important force holding together the right.
6: The only thing really they can agree on is that Trump is the alpha king. But maybe the one thing that they do all agree with is traditional gender roles are better. Men should be men, women should be women. Women have got a bit too uppity. It's better that they should be seen and not heard.
5: Masculinism coming up on Fresh Air. First News.
7: Live from NPR News in Washington, I'm Ryland Barton. President Trump says he won't sign the bipartisan housing bill that passed Congress yesterday unless lawmakers send him a bill to require proof of citizenship for all voters. Republicans had been hoping to use the housing bill as a selling point ahead of the elections, as NPR's Tamara Keith explains.
8: Affordability is the theme of this year's midterm elections. It's the issue voters keep telling us that they care about most. And earlier this year, when President Trump was taking flak for not doing enough to bring down the cost of living, he actually made housing a key pillar of his affordability plan. In his State of the Union address, he told the story of a mom from Houston who put bids on 20 homes and lost out every time to private equity firms paying cash. He called for a ban on large Wall Street investment firms buying up homes by the thousands.
7: NPR's Tamara Keith reporting. Primary night in New York City marked the first major test for Mayor Zohran Mamdani's Democratic Democratic Socialism. As NPR's Elena Moore reports, all three of Mamdani's endorsed candidates for Congress won their matchups.
9: Mamdani broke with Democratic leaders in three key House races, throwing support behind leftist candidates who openly criticize Israel and push for liberal economic policies. And in the end, two of those challengers ousted sitting incumbents. Strategist and mayoral advisor Morris Katz says it's a move that shows the mayor's goal of rejecting establishment politics.
10: Very often, politicians who have the power and the popularity that the mayor does right now are far more concerned with protecting it than using it. His decision to use it not just paid off last night, but is part of the reason people love him.
9: These districts heavily favor Democrats, meaning Mamdani's endorsed candidates are expected to win their general election matchups in the fall. Elena Moore, NPR News.
7: The Great American State Fair starts tonight in Washington, D.C. with a Trump rally. NPR's Rachel Treisman reports.
11: Organizers say the kickoff will feature remarks by President Trump, military flyovers, and some musical performances. It was originally billed as a concert before many of the artists withdrew. The state fair officially opens Thursday as part of the country's 250th birthday celebrations. It will span 10 blocks of the National Mall, featuring a Ferris wheel and over 150 different pavilions. Leo Landis, public historian for the Wisconsin Historical Society, says state fairs have been an American tradition since the 1840s.
12: It's about American farming. It's about domestic production. It's about the United States and how we are distinct.
11: The event runs for over 2 weeks, ending July 10th. Rachel Treisman, NPR News.
7: The National Taxpayer Advocate says the IRS did better than expected in issuing refunds during the 2026 tax season, despite massive cuts to its workforce. The taxpayers who needed human help over the phone were left behind, according to a new report from the IRS watchdog. This is NPR News.
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14: With WAMC News, I'm Andrew Pugliese. A healthcare education hub is getting a new home thanks to Springfield Technical Community College. WAMC's James Polyoligopoulos has more.
15: For years, Styx Building 20 has hosted some of the school's most successful programs and one of its costliest dilemmas. Asbestos that shut down access to its top floors, multiple flooding incidents, and other issues that come with an 85-year-old building have stacked up. But after years of planning, there's been cause for celebration. With $55 million in funding secured, STIC officials recently celebrated relocation efforts getting underway, complete with a ceremonial wall breaking in Shibeli Hall. That's where the community college's School of Health and Patient Simulation will be operating by 2028, says STIC Board of Trustees member Michael Kanapik.
16: Oh, this project in its conception has been over 6 years from the conception of a process of how to expand the programmatic offerings of our health sciences, number one. Number two, the planning occurred during the pandemic, so that was a particular challenge.
15: Building 20 dates back to at least 1941, back when much of the current campus was part of the Springfield Armory. The School of Health, hosted within, includes some 20 associate degree and certificate programs in various healthcare fields, with up to 500 students earning credentials each year, according to STIC. James Polyoligopoulos, WAMC News.
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1: So the International Criminal Court does not choose the world in which it operates. We live in the same planet and we observe the same shocking realities that not only you all see, but that people experience, not on the movie sets of Hollywood, but in their lives. So the question really is not whether the International Criminal Court is perfect. It is whether or not this world is better without it than with it.
2: 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I'm David Barsamian. This edition of AR features Karim Khan on the International Criminal Court. The International Criminal Court, the ICC, is based in The Hague, Netherlands. Established in 2002 under the Rome Statute, the ICC is the first and only